0: grow up. Now, I'm not excusing the pastor or the teacher from expositing the word of God to you, but maybe you need to start learning how to dig into the scripture on your own. You know, when my sons were young, little boys, they didn't always like to eat their food. So I had to find creative ways to get them to eat. Here comes the airplane. You've done the airplane, right? At the food center, they're like, or then the bribes. If you take two more bites, I'll give you your dessert. And in my case, I would say, take monster bites. Take a monster bite. Two more monster bites. Okay, you're good to go. So that's cute when they're little kids. If I had to turn to Jonathan today in his 30s and say, take a monster bite, something's wrong with this picture. And some believers want to be catered to. They want everything to be cut up in little bite-sized pieces for them. Grow up and learn to study the Word of God, and even more recognize that you need to come with an attitude of serving, not just being served. Right? Newsflash, it's not about you. Jesus said the Son of Man did not come to be ministered to, but to serve and to give his life as a ransom for others. Listen to this. You're going to find that great happiness and joy comes from serving other people, because you have been blessed to be a blessing.
1: Pastor Greg Laurie will have the second half of his message in just a moment.
0: You know, I've heard people describe a trip to Israel as seeing the Bible actually come to life. Hey, everybody, Greg Laurie. And I've been to Israel many times, and I've led a lot of tours, and I have to say that's absolutely true. Listen, when you're walking on the same stones that Jesus himself walked on, well, that's something that's enriching to your faith. It's not just a travel experience, it actually energizes and enhances your study of the Bible. Think of it this way, it's a vacation with a purpose. And we're going to be taking a tour of Israel April 6 to 15, 2027. You can find out more at israel.harvest.org.
1: Step right into biblical history. Join Pastor Greg for a tour of the Holy Land, April 6th through 15th, 2027. Get details at israel.harvest.org. Well, we're learning some important principles from the example of the early church. Pastor Greg is presenting his message called Better Together.
0: Here's another interesting thing. The early church met house to house. Look at verse 46. They met house to house breaking bread. This was the first century equivalent of small groups. This is why we have placed such a great focus on getting together in a small group, because you're going to be blessed. You're going to learn more. You're going to build relationships. You're going to receive encouragement. You know, we have found that people who are in small groups have less marital problems, less need for counseling. Why? They have some people already in their life to talk to. And they meet with these people on a weekly basis, and it makes all the difference in the world. Number three, they were a worshiping church. They were a learning church. They were a loving church. They were a worshiping church. Verse 47. Praising God and having favor with all the people. And the Lord added to the church daily those that were being saved. This is one of the great things about gathering together for worship. Isn't it great to be together in person all at the same time? Don't you love it? Yes. We're so thankful that we've been able to reach a lot more people than we've ever reached in our history online, through what we call Harvest at Home. But still, I love to be in a room with God's people worshiping the Lord, because the Lord inhabits the praises of his people. And this is what we do together as the church. We worship the Lord. Now, sometimes we don't feel like worshiping. We're not in the mood. But the Bible doesn't say give thanks to the Lord when you feel good. It says give thanks to the Lord because he is good. And his mercy endures forever, right? Job had so many calamities befall him literally in one day. And yet we read in his book, and Job worshiped the Lord and said, naked came I.

into this world, naked going out, blessed be the name of the Lord. And look how there's a connection between worship and witness. Listen to this. If your Bible study and your worship and your fellowship does not make you want to share your faith, then something is wrong. This should be the natural overflow of a follower of Jesus. See, when a Christian can worship God in times of adversity, it is a powerful testimony to a lost world. When they see you're facing cancer, or you're facing a layoff at work, or you're facing some difficulty and you're still worshiping the Lord and your faith is intact, that's a powerful testimony. But worship brings things into perspective. Because sometimes we can come to church and we have a big problem. And then as we begin to sing to the Lord and worship the Lord, we start to get perspective. Because if you have a big God, you have a small problem. But if you have a big problem, is your God too small? This is why the psalmist said, magnify the Lord with me and let us exalt his name together. What does magnify mean? It makes something larger, right? So I magnify the Lord. I see him in his greatness and it puts my problem in perspective. That's why Jesus in the Lord's Prayer taught us to pray as follows. Our Father who art in heaven, hallowed be your name. Your kingdom come, your will be done on earth as it is in heaven. Then give us this day our daily bread. It doesn't start off with our Father who art in heaven, give us this day our daily bread. Rather, it starts with the exaltation of God, giving glory to God. And I begin to see things properly. C.H. Spurgeon, the great British preacher, made this statement, and I love it. Quote, the sovereignty of God is the pillow upon which the child of God rests his head at night, giving perfect peace. Isn't that a great statement? You understand it? The sovereignty of God means God is in control. So when you lay your head down on your pillow and you're getting ready to go to sleep and suddenly your mind is filled with worries and anxiety, and what about this and what about that? I go back to the sovereignty of God. What does that mean? Oh God, you're in control. You have everything in hand. And that is a soft pillow I lay my head on, giving me perfect peace. So this was a worshiping church that came together to bring worship to the Lord. One final point. They were an evangelistic church. They were an evangelistic church. Verse 47, the Lord added people daily to the church who were being saved. The early church's evangelism was not a sporadic or occasional activity. Just as their worship was daily, so was their witness. They had a constant flow of new believers coming into the church. Sometimes churches grow not through new convert growth, but church transfer growth, right? So people come in, we don't like our old church, now we want to come to this church. Hey, you can go wherever you want to go, but the best kind of growth in this church, of a church, is when people are coming to Christ and coming into the church. And that's the kind of growth we've had for years at Harvest, and we pray continues on. Why? Because new believers are the lifeblood of the church. You show me a church that doesn't have a constant flow of new believers coming in, and I'll show you a church that is stagnating. As I've said before, we have a choice. We can evangelize or we can fossilize. Why are new believers important for the church? Let me personalize it. Why is it important to have a new believer in your life? Because they will energize you and you can stabilize them, right? Because they're full of energy and passion and vim and vigor. And I don't even know what vim and vigor are, but they have it. But they have some weird ideas because they don't know yet. And you're full of knowledge and years of walking with the Lord, so you can impart that knowledge to them to stabilize them. But at the same time, you can rediscover things again through their eyes as they're seeing them for the first time. The Lord added to the church daily those that were being saved. That's why we need to do everything we can. Think of all the people you know that you could invite and have them come and join you and pray that they would make a commitment to follow Jesus Christ. I went to one of our small groups this last week that my son Jonathan
has. It was an interesting collection. It was all guys. So one guy is a jujitsu instructor. Another guy is a real estate agent. Another guy is a barber, okay? So we're talking about the book of Acts and what it has to say and asking each one how they use their platform. And the jujitsu instructor talked about how he was able to share his faith with his students. And then the realtor talked about how he integrated his faith into what he did. And the barber, to me, was the most interesting because I think anytime a guy has a blade up to your throat, they might have an advantage. I don't know. I told him a joke I heard years ago of a Christian barber that was at church, and the pastor said, you should share your faith. And he thought, well, I've never really done that. So he said, the next customer that comes to see me, I'm going to share the gospel with them. So the man sat down, and the barber put the apron around his neck, and he pulled out that straight-edge razor, put it up to the man's neck, and said, friend, are you ready to meet God? And the guy ran out of the barber shop, cape and all, right? So don't do that. But actually, the barber said the way he does it is he just talks about it. You know, because people, for some reason, when they're getting their hair cut or their hair done, and in my case, there's nothing there. But they start talking. You ever notice that? It's talk and talk. And so he says, so what I do is I just talk about how my faith works in my life and how the Lord answered a prayer the other day. I said, oh, you know what you're doing? You're chumming. Does that make sense? Chumming is when you put the bait in the water to get the fish to start biting. So instead of assaulting a person with the gospel, you just sort of drop some hooks in the water with some bait talking about what Jesus has done for you. Listen to this. The hardest two things about evangelism are getting started and then closing the deal. Let me put it another way. Takeoff and landing. By the way, the most dangerous times of your flight are takeoff and landing. So if you survive the takeoff, you're pretty good. So relax a little bit, okay? And I'm sure your landing will be just fine. But it's getting started, starting the conversation, getting into the conversation. And then if the Lord leads you, and I emphasize only if the Lord leads you, you seek to close the deal and say, would you like to accept Jesus Christ right now? What a joy it is when they say yes. Let me just say this final thing. Maybe there's somebody here that has joined us and you don't have Christ living in your life. Do you want to know that when you die, you will go to heaven? Do you want to fill that hole in your heart? Do you want your sin forgiven and your guilt removed? Let's all bow our heads. Father, thank you for your word to us. Thank you for the truth of it. And I pray for any that have joined us, wherever they are. If they don't know you yet, if Jesus Christ is not living in their heart, our prayer is that your Holy Spirit will work on them now. Show them their need for you and draw them to yourself, we pray. Amen.

0: 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Again, go to harvest.org. And then, Pastor Greg, just before we go, would you mind praying with the person listening who wants to make a change today in their relationship with the Lord?
1: I'd be happy to, Dave. You know, as you've been listening to this today, maybe you've heard another voice. By that I mean, yeah, you heard me say a few things, but you heard God's voice speak to you deep in the recesses of your heart. And it suddenly dawned on you, this is what I need. Or to state it more accurately, this is who I need. I need Jesus and I want Jesus. But maybe you don't know how to make that connection. Let me help you. God is only a prayer away. He stands at the door of your heart and he knocks. And Jesus says, if you'll hear his voice and open the door, he'll come in. Let me help you open the door, so to speak, of your heart as you invite Jesus to be your Savior and Lord. So here's what I would like you to do. I'd like you to stop what you're doing and I want you to pray a prayer after me. I'll lead you in this prayer. And as you pray it, God will hear you. Pray this after me right now if you want Jesus Christ to come into your life. Lord Jesus, I know I am a sinner and I am sorry for my sin and I need your forgiveness right now. Would you come into my heart and my life as Savior, as God, as friend? I choose to follow you from this moment forward. Thank you for calling me and accepting me and forgiving me. In Jesus' name I pray. Amen. I know that was a relatively short prayer. Maybe you felt something as you prayed it. Maybe you felt nothing. That doesn't really matter, because God's word says, these things we write to you that believe on the name of the Son of God, that you may know that you have eternal life. It doesn't say so you may think you have it, or you may hope you have it if God's in a good mood. No, that you can know it. And I want you to know, if you pray that prayer in a minute, Jesus Christ, the Son of God, has come into your life. So congratulations. You're now a Christian. Now continue to follow the Lord.
0: 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You know, Pastor Greg, we hear from people all the time who tell us how these daily studies have impacted their lives. So many have found the Lord and been encouraged through this teaching.
2: That's right.
0: And we hope our listeners might pray about making an investment so these studies can continue.
1: Yeah, it's really true, Dave. You know, and even a little bit helps. You know, people need to hear the gospel so badly. They need to hear the teaching of the Word of God. It changes everything because it changes us. And I'm so passionate about it, and I'm called to do it, and I'm thankful for it. But I can't do it alone. So I'm going to ask folks that are listening, if you think more people need to hear the gospel, if you believe more people need to hear the teaching of the Word of God, then prayerfully consider 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So thanks for that.
0: Yeah, that's right. 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
1: In times of desperation, in times of tears, I would just turn the station on and there'd be a message, there'd be a song that would just reach into my heart, and I know it was the power of the Holy Spirit just letting me know that everything was going to be okay and that I was going to be taken care of and I was going to be loved. 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
0: 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The Bible says in Romans chapter 8, in the same way, the Spirit helps us in our weakness. We do not know what we ought to pray for, but the Spirit himself intercedes for us with groans that words cannot express. And he who searches our hearts knows the mind of the Spirit, because the Spirit intercedes for the saints in accordance with God's will. We have the songs that help you rely on the power of God when you feel weak and overpowered by the circumstances of life. 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

Faith makes all things possible. Hope makes all things work. Love makes all things beautiful. Right here, you'll find the music that reflects a lifestyle of faith, hope, and love. We're My Worship 103.3. We're the place where the sheep come to eat. My Worship 103.3.

0: The book of Proverbs says rulers should conduct themselves honorably, and we should respond to them respectfully. Is that happening? Today, on Turning Point, Dr. David Jeremiah examines this wisdom and reminds us of something often overlooked in political debate. God is the one who is truly in control. Listen as David concludes his message, Power Up the Wise, Proverbs for the Powerful.
1: Hey, let me give you a suggestion today. If you're in a small group and you're looking for a new study, why not study the book of Proverbs? We have put together a study guide that will help you work your way through many of the important subjects that Solomon speaks about in this book, some of the things you're hearing on the air even today. But the study guide could be a tremendous asset if you want to do this together as a group. Get everybody in the group a study guide. You get the CDs and listen to the lesson if you want to. 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What does the Bible say about, and then all of these subjects that we're talking about? The study guides are available from davidjeremiah.org. You can see them portrayed there if you go to that website, and you can order them and get enough for everybody in your group and study the book of Proverbs together. And we're going to study it again today as we open our Bibles to talk about Proverbs for the Powerful. What does it mean to have power? It seems like it's the number one priority for most everyone. I heard a discussion on the television the other day as people were talking about what people believe, and that there's a whole bunch of people that don't believe anything. They only believe one thing. They want to be in power. And whatever they have to do to get that, they will compromise anything to get to power. But what does power do for you, and how should you live as a powerful person? That's where we're going right now as we open our Bibles to the book of Proverbs.
2: Let's talk for a minute about rulers and the weak and the poor. This is a very interesting proverb. Proverbs 28:15 says, As a roaring lion and a raging bear, so is a wicked ruler over the poor people. And 29:14 says, The king who judges the poor with truth, his throne will be established forever. I think we ought to ask some questions about our leaders. How do they deal with the poor? How do they care for those who are not as fortunate as we may be? That's a good little checkpoint according to the book of Proverbs. How does the king deal with those who are poor? Let's talk about rulers and wickedness. This also comes from the book of Proverbs, chapter 11, verses 10 and 11. When it goes well with the righteous, the city rejoices, and when the wicked perish, there is jubilation. By the blessing of the upright, the city is exalted, but it is overthrown by the mouth of the wicked. Proverbs 20 and verse 8 says, A king who sits on the throne of judgment scatters all evil with his eyes. Get that picture clearly. That a righteous king can scatter evil by his very presence, by his persona, by his very eyes can he scatter evil. There is no more powerful tool in the hand of Almighty God than a righteous man who is doing the right thing. The Bible says that a ruler who is righteous can have an impact on his culture. Proverbs 25 verse 5 says, Take away the wicked from before the king, and his throne will be established in righteousness. Let's talk for a moment about rulers and integrity. Now we're getting back into the controversial again. 17:7 says it this way, Excellent speech is not becoming to a fool, much less lying lips to a prince. 29:4 says, The king establishes the land by justice, but he who receives bribes overthrows it. 29:12 says, If a ruler pays attention to lies, all of his servants become wicked. If ever there was a need for credibility and integrity in government, it's today. Thomas Jefferson once said, The whole art of government consists in being honest. And it's sad to say that this has been so violated over the years that honesty and political involvement almost seem like antonyms, almost seem like opposite, almost seems like to talk about somebody who is in the political realm and is honest is hard to understand and hard to explain. I'm happy to say that there are many in our own government who deal with issues honestly, but it is one of the most important ingredients for a leader in the world of business, in the world of government, and in the world of sports, whatever world you're looking at. If you can find somebody who is honest, I've told people, if you can start with the truth, you've got some place to go. But if you can't start with the truth, you've got no place to go. So honesty and integrity is very important. When we look at our culture today, it's so interesting because we even have words that defy this. Who can put a spin on what happened? Who can embellish it to such a degree that it's favorable to the person they represent? Why not let us just let it be? Let your yea be yea and your nay be nay. Why do we have to spin it? And you know, it's not just in the political realm. Pastors and preachers and evangelists have been known to exaggerate sometimes when they talk about statistics. We have to be real careful we don't do that. I remember hearing about two pastors who were talking to one another, and they were trying to explain this, and one guy said, if I lie about my statistics, and you know that I'm lying about my statistics, and I know that you know that I'm lying about my statistics, isn't that like telling the truth? No. I don't think so. I don't think so. Honesty is discarded in our present age, isn't it? Pushed away like it was unimportant. People lie about the age of their children in order to get them by on half fare. High schools and colleges have to set up special programs to deal with the cheating factor. We have government by deceit, business by fraud, education by deception. And we're learning that a person who will lie in one instance cannot be trusted in another. There is never an excuse for deception. Honesty is always the best way. And for a Christian leader, for someone in government, honesty is not only the best policy, it's the only policy. So those are just a few little things from the book of Proverbs for us to look at when we think about, now, who do I want representing me in the government? But this is not a one-edged sword. This is a double-edged sword, because the Proverbs also tell us how we're to respond. Not just how the rulers are to respond. We talk about that, but what are we to do? How are we to act? Let's talk about, when we deal with authorities, what should our response be? First of all, we should be truthful. It says in Proverbs 16:13 that righteous lips are the delight of the king, and they love him who speaks what is right. Now, you probably wonder, how do I ever speak to the king? How do I ever speak to the government? You speak with your taxes, don't you? You speak with how you deal honestly with the things that have been entrusted to you. Ray Stedman, who is now with the Lord but was a wonderful pastor here on the West Coast for many years, confessed that he often struggled with the issue of taxes. He said, you have a right, of course, as everyone else does, to protest injustice and to correct abuse. But don't be forever grumbling about the taxes you have to pay. I've had to learn some lessons on this myself. He said, the first time I had to pay income tax was when he was first starting in the ministry, and he said his income was so low for such a long time, he didn't have to pay any taxes. But gradually it caught up and he had to pay. And he said, I remember how I resented it. In fact, when I sent my tax form in, I addressed it to the Infernal Revenue Service. He said, they never answered, but they cashed my check. The next year, I addressed it to the Eternal Revenue Service. But he said, I've repented from all those sins, and now I hope to pay my taxes cheerfully. The United States government has what they call a conscience fund for people who want to pay their debts to the government and remain anonymous. Some city governments have a similar fund. And I read recently about a city that had investigated some tax frauds and announced that several citizens were going to be indicted. They did not release the names of the citizens, but that week a number of people visited the city hall to straighten out their taxes, and more than half of them were not on the indictment list. So just a little bit of conscience and things get straightened out. We're to be truthful. As citizens, we're to be respectful. I need to talk about this for just a moment, because I think sometimes as Christians, we violate this. We violate it because we're not in favor of the people who are over us in government. Please remember that these words were not written. They do not always apply to peaceful government. We're to be respectful of our rulers because of the office. 24, 21, and 22 says, "My son, fear the Lord and the king. Do not associate with those given to change, for their calamity will rise suddenly, and who knows the ruin these two can bring." 16, 15 says, "In the light of the king's face is life, and his favor like a cloud of the latter rain." Justin Martyr lived in a time of great persecution, between 100 and 165. And the government was very corrupt. And one time he wrote in an open letter to those in authority over him these words, an open letter to the government. Listen to what he said. "Everywhere we, more readily than all men, endeavor to pay to those appointed by you the taxes, both ordinary and extraordinary, as we have been taught by Jesus. We worship only God, but in other things we will gladly serve you, acknowledging you as kings and rulers of men, and praying that with your kingly power you may be found to possess also sound judgment." An open letter to the government. That ought to be the spirit of every Christian. Rather than railing, and we go through our list of jokes and all the things that we do to ridicule those who are in authority, we ought to find the common ground where we can obey in absolute submission and respect and declare our allegiance and our loyalty to the government, because Christians have throughout history been known to be the best citizens in any culture. We're to be patient, says the Word of God. 25:15 says, "By long forbearance a ruler is persuaded, and a gentle tongue breaks a bone." Sometimes we try to get things changed. I'll tell you what, when you're trying to get things changed, or when you're trying to get things approved, you got to have patience. That's one of the great virtues of a Christian, to be patient. It doesn't happen overnight. You've got to wait. You've got to be patient and gently deal with the issues that come. The Bible says that when you're dealing with the government, patience is a very important virtue. And we're to be temperate. I don't know how to apply this particular proverb, but it's so good, I just had to throw it in here. It says, 23:1-3, "When you sit down to eat with the ruler, consider carefully what is before you, and put a knife to your throat if you were a man given to appetite. Do not desire his delicacies, for they are deceptive food." Don't be taken in. Don't get yourself in a position of owing. It's interesting, isn't it, how very practical this book is. Well, we've talked about what kind of leaders we should choose from the Proverbs and how we should respond to those leaders when they're placed in office. But you know, there's something far more important than either one of these that the Proverbs speaks to so very clearly. And I want to share this with you because I know sometimes as Christians,

the book of wisdom in the Old Testament. In Proverbs 8, 15, and 16, we read these words. By me, kings reign and rulers decree justice. By me, princes rule and nobles, all the judges of the earth. And this is the one that we probably know best, 21:1. The king's heart is in the hand of the Lord. Like rivers of water, he turns it wherever he wishes. The king's heart and God's hand. Remember that picture. The king's heart and God's hand. God turns the heart of leadership like a farmer turns water down an irrigation ditch. World events do not just happen apart from God's sovereignty. God's eyes are not shut so that he doesn't see what's going on. And even though great things happen that seem to defy our ability to comprehend them, God is never surprised by the happenings of life. There's another story in the Old Testament that illustrates this. King Nebuchadnezzar of Babylon in the year 586 BC bowed before the King of Kings, Jehovah God. But there's a story behind it. There was a daring young man by the name of Daniel, a Jewish boy who was used by the Lord to speak to this proud and arrogant king. Through many experiences and many warnings, King Nebuchadnezzar was shown mercy from God. But the king could just not get past his own pride. And one night as he was strolling along the top of the city walls of the city of Babylon, looking out at what then was one of the great wonders of the world, one of the most magnificent cities of the world, Nebuchadnezzar was caught up in his own pride. And in Daniel 4:30, we read what he said. He said, "Is this not the great Babylon I have built for a royal dwelling by my mighty power and for the honor of my majesty?" His arrogant words were no sooner out of his mouth than, like a clap of thunder, his mind snapped. The next moment he was reduced to an animal with a mind of a beast and a form of insanity called monomania, which means that one part of the normal human functioning doesn't work while all the rest is operating. Specifically, he was afflicted with lycanthropy, which is a word made up of two words, lycos meaning wolf and anthropos meaning man. He was the first wolf man. He ended up grazing in the field like an animal for 7 years. You say, well, that's a fantastic Old Testament story. It's a true story. He was reduced to the lowest form of life on earth for 7 years until he learned the lesson. And the Bible says that this mighty king was so ugly that people must have been repulsed by his appearance. He ate grass like an animal, scratching his filthy hair with claw-like nails. You probably don't believe this story. It's in the Bible. It's in the Old Testament book of Daniel. After 7 years of physical and mental torture, Nebuchadnezzar became convinced that something was going on he wasn't aware of. And I read his words now from Daniel chapter 4, verses 34 and 35. At the end of the time, I, Nebuchadnezzar, lifted my eyes to heaven and my understanding returned to me. And I blessed the Most High and praised and honored him who lives forever. For his dominion is an everlasting dominion, and his kingdom is from generation to generation. All the inhabitants of the earth are reputed as nothing. He does according to his will in the army of heaven and among the inhabitants of the earth. Who can restrain his hand or say to him, why have you done this? Now I, Nebuchadnezzar, praise and extol and honor the King of heaven, all of whose works are truth and his ways justice, and those who walk in pride he is able to put down. He got the message, didn't he? This experience was exactly what Daniel had told King Nebuchadnezzar would happen to him. He told him what would happen because of his pride. Back in Daniel 4:17, Daniel had said, "This decision is by the decree of the watchers and the sentence by the word of the holy ones, in order that the living may know that the Most High rules in the kingdom of men, and he gives it to whomever he will, and he sets over it the lowest of men." You look back over history, the church prospered quite often when it was under tyrannical rule,
Was God out of control when that was going on?

0: Did God turn his back when Nero was running the empire? No, I don't understand all of the ins and outs of the sovereignty of God, but one of the things I want you to understand from the book of Proverbs is this. We have our elections. We do our diligence to do our best. But when it's all said and done, God hasn't been on vacation. God is aware. God is in charge. And the sovereign outflowing of his will may not make sense to us at the moment of time. But as we watch over years, and if we live to be 60 or 70, we can look back sometimes over our shoulder and see that what we didn't understand as we read about it now starts to make some sense, that God is weaving this pattern throughout history for his own glory, and God is in charge. My attitude as a citizen ought to be to work as hard as I can to elect the best people to office, to do everything I can to do diligence and find out what they believe and how they think and what they're committed to. But then when I cast my vote, I bow my head before Almighty God and say, "Thy will be done," because he's in charge. Amen? Amen. Amen. And when we do that, we can live in peace. And when we do that, if the person that we wanted isn't the one who's selected, we can still honor them because we know that behind it all, God is still present and he is still in charge. And God rules in the affairs of men. What is it that Proverbs says? He turns the king's heart by his hand. The hand of God is on the affairs of the world. Years ago, in his epistle to Diognetus, an anonymous second century Christian described how true believers live their lives as citizens of heaven and at the same time citizens on earth. And this is what he said. Christians are distinguished from other men neither by country nor language nor the customs which they observe. For they neither inhabit cities of their own nor employ a peculiar form of speech nor lead a life which is marked out by any singularity. The course of conduct which they follow has not been devised by any speculation or deliberation of inquisitive men, nor do they, like some, proclaim themselves the advocates of any merely human doctrine. But inhabiting Greek as well as barbarian cities, according as the lot of each of them had determined, and following the customs of the natives in respect to clothing, food, and the rest of their ordinary conduct, they display to us their wonderful and confessedly striking method of life. They dwell in their own countries, but simply as sojourners. As citizens, they share in all things with others, and yet endure all things as if foreigners. Every foreign land is to them as their native country, and every land of their birth is as a land of strangers. They marry, as do all. They beget children, but do not destroy their offspring. They have a common table, but not a common bed. They are in the flesh, but they do not live after the flesh. They pass their days on earth, but they are citizens of heaven. They obey the prescribed laws and at the same time surpass the laws by their lives. They love all men and are persecuted by all. They are unknown and condemned. They are put to death and restored to life. They are poor, yet they make many rich. They are in lack of all things, and yet they abound in all things. They are dishonored, and yet in their very dishonor they are glorified. They are evil spoken of, and yet are justified. They are reviled, and they bless. They are insulted, and they repay the insult with honor. They do good, yet are punished as evildoers. When punished, they rejoice as if quickened into life, and they are assailed by the Jews as foreigners. They are persecuted by the Greeks. Yet those who hate them are unable to assign any reason for their hatred. What a testimony to a lifestyle that makes a difference. That's the kind of people we ought to be. That's the kind of person Proverbs lifts up for us to be. Men and women of truthfulness, integrity, reverence, and obedience. Careful as citizens, serious about our responsibility, but always understanding that we march to the beat of a different drummer and that this world is not our home, we're just passing through. Our treasures are laid up somewhere beyond the blue. Let's make the journey one we can be proud of. Let's make the journey one that God will smile upon. Let's never lose sight of the fact that we'll understand it better by and by.
1: Amen. Amen. Hey, tomorrow we're going to talk about Proverbs about purity, one of the most prominent subjects in the book of Proverbs, and we'll pull together the key passages and talk about them tomorrow and again on Monday. I want you to know that our resource for this month is a book called God's Heart for Israel and Why It Should Have a Place in Your Heart, Too. We presented this book in order to clarify our understanding of our relationship with the nation of Israel in a time when anti-Semitism seems to be finding many followers in our nation. As believers, we need to know what the Bible says about our relationship with Israel. It is not debatable, my friend. There is no way for you to have a different attitude as a Christian. You cannot be a Christian and hate the Jews. It's impossible to do that. So why don't you get this book? It's yours for the asking when you send a gift during the month of August. 100-plus pages of truth on your relationship with this great nation. We'll see you next time.
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heaven as of a rushing mighty wind, and it filled the whole house where they were sitting. Verse 4, and they were all filled with the Holy Spirit and began to speak with other tongues as the Spirit gave them utterance. Just like he did it before. How many know we need him to do it again? All right, here we go.

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0: Being a happy person is no accident. According to researchers at the University of California, Davis, there are four consistent habits that most happy people have in common. Here are those four habits of highly happy people.
1: Happy people tend to be more thankful.
0: In one research study of people who kept journals, those who wrote more on what they were thankful for tended to be more optimistic about the upcoming week than those who did more complaining in their journals.
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0: Give it a try. According to research, you'll be a much happier person.
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0: Can I ask y'all one question? 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
1: He saw the best.
0: I can't get no help up in here, because there are some folk in here that people have wrote you off, said you would never amount to anything, said that you would never end up being anywhere. But Myron, tell him one more time, what did he see?
1: He saw the best.

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Listen to this, y'all. I

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1: In times of desperation, in times of tears, I would just turn the station on and there'd be a message, there'd be a song that would just reach into my heart, and I know it was the power of the Holy Spirit just letting me know that everything was going to be okay and that I was going to be taken care of and I was going to be loved. 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
0: 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The Bible says in Romans chapter 8, in the same way, the Spirit helps us in our weakness. We do not know what we ought to pray for, but the Spirit himself intercedes for us with groans that words cannot express. And he who searches our hearts knows the mind of the Spirit, because the Spirit intercedes for the saints in accordance with God's will. We have the songs that help you rely on the power of God when you feel weak and overpowered by the circumstances of life. 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

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The Word of God says, "Taste and see that the Lord is good. Blessed is the man who takes refuge in Him." 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
0: 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The Bible says in Romans chapter 8, in the same way, the Spirit helps us in our weakness. We do not know what we ought to pray for, but the Spirit Himself intercedes for us with groans that words cannot express. And He who searches our hearts knows the mind of the Spirit, because the Spirit intercedes for the saints in accordance with God's will. We have the songs that help you rely on the power of God when you feel weak and overpowered by the circumstances of life. 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
0: 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When I remember you on my bed, I meditate on you in the night watches, because you have been my help. Therefore, in the shadow of your wings, I will rejoice. 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

0: happy person is no accident. According to researchers at the University of California, Davis, there are four consistent habits that most happy people have in common. Here are those four habits of highly happy people.
1: Happy people tend to be more thankful.
0: In one research study of people who kept journals, those who wrote more on what they were thankful for tended to be more optimistic about the upcoming week than those who did more complaining in their journals.
1: Happy people reach out more to others.
0: They tend to be the ones who volunteered at homeless shelters, mentored a disadvantaged child, or participated in a community project.
1: Happy people like to bond.
0: They were more likely to be a part of a group or community of others, in church, for example.
1: Happier people were more likely to be more spiritual.
0: This study and others have shown a distinctive link between spirituality and happiness. All four of these traits of happy people are also traits that parallel the most important lessons in the Bible.
1: Be more thankful, reach out to others, spend more time in community with others, and get more in touch with God.
0: Give it a try. According to research, you'll be a much happier person. 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
1: In times of desperation, in times of tears, I would just turn the station on and there'd be a message, there'd be a song that would just reach into my heart, and I know it was the power of the Holy Spirit just letting me know that everything was going to be okay and that I was going to be taken care of and I was going to be loved. 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

0: The Bible says in Romans chapter 8, in the same way, the Spirit helps us in our weakness. We do not know what we ought to pray for, but the Spirit himself intercedes for us with groans that words cannot express. And he who searches our hearts knows the mind of the Spirit, because the Spirit intercedes for the saints in accordance with God's will. We have the songs that help you rely on the power of God when you feel weak and overpowered by the circumstances of life. 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When you think of an occupation where someone's working for God, you might think of missionaries or pastors, but you might not think of
1: truck drivers, stockbrokers, airline pilots, construction workers, taxi drivers, website designers.
0: Probably those so-called secular jobs don't remind you of ministry, but you might need to expand your horizons a bit. It's one of those concepts in the Bible most people don't know about. Our work is an important tool for God to shape our lives. Colossians chapter 3 in the Bible says that whatever we do, we should do it heartily. That means with a good attitude. We should work not like we're working for men, but just as if we're working for God. The verse then says something profound. From the Lord, you will receive a reward. That's right. God is going to someday give you an eternal reward based on the quality of your work on the job. And you thought those pastors and missionaries were the only ones racking up big rewards in heaven. Nope, you can do that in your job every day. So no matter what your occupation, your job is a big deal to God. A message from My Worship 103.3.

Psalm 34, verse 8. The Word of God says, "Taste and see that the Lord is good. Blessed is the man who takes refuge in Him." We're My Worship 103.3.

0: in order to do the will of God, you're going to be serving the needs of people. You're going to be giving out. And one of the things you learn from Jesus is that he not only gave out, but he had the wisdom to receive what he needed so that he could continue to have resources to give out.
1: You can't pour Jesus out unless you get Jesus poured in. 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
0: The second chapter of the Gospel of Luke, verses 41 through 52. All right, Luke chapter 2, beginning with verse 41. If you have it, say, I've got it. Every year, Jesus' parents went to Jerusalem for the feast of the Passover. When he was 12 years old, they went up to the feast according to the custom. After the feast was over, while his parents were returning home, the boy Jesus stayed behind in Jerusalem, but they were unaware of it. Thinking he was in their company, they traveled on for a day. Then they began looking for him among their relatives and friends. When they did not find him, they went back to Jerusalem to look for him. After 3 days, they found him in the temple courts, sitting among the teachers, listening to them and asking them questions. Everyone who heard him was amazed at his understanding and his answers. When his parents saw him, they were astonished. His mother said to him, "Son, why have you treated us like this? Your father and I have been anxiously searching for you." "Why were you searching for me?" he asked. "Didn't you know I had to be in my father's house?" But they did not understand what he was saying to them. Then he went down to Nazareth with them and was obedient to them. But his mother treasured all these things in her heart. Note verse 52, if you will. And Jesus grew in wisdom and stature and in favor with God and men. Today I'm talking about the fact that Jesus is our example in how to live life correctly. If you want to know what your life ought to look like, study the life of Jesus. And we learned from him the fact that you can please God, you can accomplish God's purpose for your life, but you can't do it unless you learn to live your life wisely. The fact of the matter is, we've established that we only have a short lifespan. We don't know how long we're going to live. Now, in the case of Christ, he lived 33 years. And even if you live to be 50, 60, 70, 80, 90, 100 years, compared to eternity, it's just a moment. And for that reason, because of the brevity of life, it's important that we learn how to live life right. We establish the fact that life is not a dress rehearsal. It's the real deal. This is all you get. You're not getting a second chance. And if you blow it, you've blown it. And so it's important for us to learn how to live life correctly. Now, the premise is that Jesus, being our example, increased, we're told in Luke 2:52, in wisdom, in stature, in favor with God and men. A lot of Christians are accustomed to growing in favor with God. We're accustomed to spiritual development. We hear a lot about that. A lot of sermons from people like me, pastors and teachers in the body of Christ, are aimed at helping persons develop real spiritual discipline and to experience real spiritual growth in your life. Indeed, that is the most important way to develop. For what does it profit a man if he gained the whole world and lose his soul? Or what will a man give in exchange for his soul? Indeed, knowing God is the most important thing. However, I want you to note that Jesus didn't just know God, but he increased in other dimensions of his life. And my premise here is that you and I must learn that life isn't only about spiritual development. And I want to make sure that we are becoming people who can live a life that truly pleases God and that truly accomplishes his will. And in order to do that, you've got to have Christ at the center of your life, but you must also allow him and his word then to dictate to the other areas of your life. So Jesus didn't just increase in favor with God, but he also lived a wise life. And what I'm sharing is just some very practical, nothing profound, some practical information about how we can live like Jesus in terms of what I'm calling balanced living. Do you know people who are unbalanced, people who are so spiritual, but when you look at other areas of their life, they're really messed up? I know folk who pray, but don't clean their houses. I know folk who sing songs and worship well, but they don't have a good family relationship. Some of them don't work well on their jobs. Some of them, sinners, can't stand to see them coming because they're not nice people to be around. Anytime you say you know Jesus, but when folk who need Jesus see you, they say, no. Anytime you make people start running, I want to suggest you are living an unbalanced life. And we want to learn from Christ how to be what I'm calling authentically human. He was authentically human. Jesus was very comfortable in his skin. He was the incarnation. He was God who became man. He is all God and all man. But he was comfortable being a man. The Bible says he was comfortable around people who didn't yet know God. And so it was because of his balanced living that he was able to finish his course, to finish his assignment, and go back to heaven, having won our salvation and having set an example for us in terms of how to live your life. And so I'm offering some practical keys for Christ-like balance, how to have balance the way Jesus had balance in his life. Now, I'm currently talking about the first area of that, which is to cultivate a support system for your life. One of the things you note when you set out to live a life of wisdom like Jesus did is that you need to create a support system, because in order to do the will of God, you're going to be serving the needs of people. You're going to be giving out. And one of the things you learn from Jesus is that he not only gave out, but he had the wisdom to receive what he needed so that he could continue to have resources to give out. The way I described it in the first message is that there are drainers in your life and there are fillers. That's the language that Richard Swenson, a Christian physician who wrote a book called Margin, that's the way he puts it. He says some people and some activities are drainers. And so if you're really going to live a balanced life, God would want to help you bring into your life people and activities that are fillers. So if you don't have fillers, after a while, you don't have any resources to deal with your drainers. And you start giving to them out of a deficit. Now, look at it in financial terms. If you keep writing checks and don't have money, there's going to be a problem. And when it comes to dealing with our emotional life, the same is true. And the reason why so many Christians don't have a true testimony of victory in every area of our lives is because we've been given out of a deficit. And that's why some of us are depressed. That's why some of us are angry. That's why some of us are mean. That's why some of us don't treat people right. That's why some of us are under stress and we're fatigued and frustrated and all the rest of it, because of this lack of balance, this lack of balance. And so you've got to identify the drainers and the fillers in your life. And you have to make sure that you're allowing God to help you with this business. Now, as I ended the last message, I was talking about the fact that Jesus identified people. We don't know what activities would have been fillers for him. The gospel record doesn't tell us. But we do know at least six people who were his fillers. Peter, James, and John, Mary, Martha, and Lazarus. All identified in the scripture as people that Jesus actually sought out to spend time with them. These are the kinds of people who find you weak, but they leave you strong. The kind of people who nurture you. Being around them makes you feel better, stronger. You've got to find those people in your life. Do not allow yourself to believe, well, if I'm truly spiritual, then I treat everybody exactly the same. No, no, Jesus didn't do that, so you shouldn't. He loved everyone, and he ministered to people as God gave him an opportunity to minister to them at the right times. In fact, Jesus didn't always minister to people. You will find when you study the gospel records that there were times when he knew he needed to get away, and he made himself unavailable. And we're going to have to do the same. I'll get to that. But I want you to know that there are some guilt trips you can get on as a believer to feel like, well, if I truly love the Lord, then I will treat everyone exactly alike. No, no. Jesus had people that the Bible describes as his friends, as people that he sought out. And that's because these people served to fill his life. And I was discussing the fact that we've got to find the fillers in our lives, both people and activities. And you got to know yourself. My wife and I are very different. If she wants to get filled, you know, she can deal with people in the right settings, right circumstances. She loves folks, ministers to them, and all that. She'll go to conferences and things where she really knows she's going to get the kinds of things she wants. But when it's all said and done, when she has had a draining day or a draining week or whatever and seeks to be filled, she looks for solitude. She wants to curl up with a book and get on the couch, and she wants quiet. Now, when I want to be filled, I can have preached several messages, taught at a conference, and all of that. But soon as I get a meal and what have you, I'm looking for, okay, where are the people who are going to do the things I want to do? I am activity oriented when it comes to filling, and she is solitude oriented. And we had to learn our differences, because early in our marriage, we would fight about that stuff. Because I'd be ready to go out and hang. And she's like, why isn't home enough for you? I provide you with a nice home, nice and peaceful and loving. You got a loving, sweet wife here. Why do you always want to run out? And she didn't get it. And one day she was reading a book and it clicked for her. As that particular book, it wasn't Swinson's, but another book that was describing differences and how important it is to understand the people in your life. And she said, oh, I get it. She said, the right people fill you, but people usually drain me. It's a temperament thing. I can deal with them in the right setting, right circumstances. She's loving and all that. But generally speaking, she seeks solitude when she needs to be replenished. And I want to get with the right folk. Not everybody now. You can't get with everybody. But the right people, because some people take advantage of it. They see you out in a social setting and they want to drain you some more. Not you, but people I know. So you have to know who you're dealing with. And you got to know yourself and be comfortable in your own skin. And we got tired of fighting about it and fussing about it. And finally it dawned on us. So she learned to send me off with her blessings. You know, if I need the people in order to feel good, go ahead on, baby. And she let me go. And we're out there playing cards, acting simple, whatever we're doing. And she's happy where she is because I've taken the noise away from her. See what I'm saying? And you got to understand that. There are people who are drainers. There are people who are fillers. There are activities that are drainers. There are activities that are fillers. And if you're going to live like Jesus, you're going to have to know that you need to cultivate a support system for yourself. None of us is capable of just being all spiritual and having everything you need to live a successful life in the will of God. It's not all spiritual. You've got to develop a wise life, and part of that is cultivating your support systems. Think about your life, even as I speak, and think about the things that drain you. how much you have to give, whether it's to family, whether it's on your job, whether it's in ministry. Whole lot of churches make the mistake of not teaching people this element. Whole lot of us pastors, we're guilty of not teaching a well-rounded enough gospel. And the result is sometimes we make people feel guilty if they're not always serving. But the reality is you can't always serve, because after a while, what you have to offer isn't what people need, because there comes to be that point of diminishing returns where you're raw, where your nerves are frayed. And at that point, you don't need to try to minister to anybody, because all of them about that far from getting on your last nerve. Come on. And see, you'll mess around and think, oh, see, I haven't prayed enough. It's not necessarily about prayer. It is about knowing when is enough. Now, I'll talk more about that. But first, I want to just make sure you understand the importance of a support system. And that means both activity and people. Jesus had the support of loving friends that he trusted, that he knew would do him good. You can think of so many other biblical examples if you take the time and do it. You think of Jonathan. He was that for David. David had a friend that the Bible says he loved him as he loved his own soul. You know, in this day, you got to make things real clear. This wasn't a sexual relationship. These were men who loved each other dearly. They were godly men. They were platonic in their dealings with one another, but they loved each other dearly. The Bible says Jonathan loved David as his own soul. They were tight. And Jonathan and David walked in covenant with each other that they would never do each other harm, only good. And you see their relationship develop beginning in 1 Samuel 18 and throughout. You see their relationship develop. And what a blessing Jonathan was to David. Even in times of crisis, when Jonathan's own father, Saul, was tripping. That's not a Hebrew word, but that's what he was doing.

0: and he didn't like it. And he began to terrorize him. He began to strategize against him. Eventually, he began to plot to kill him. But because Jonathan was so committed to David, he took David as his covenant partner, even against his own daddy, Saul. And there's one point when David is on the run and Jonathan finds him. He's a fugitive, but Jonathan finds him. And the Bible says he strengthened his hands in the Lord. You need some people and some activities that strengthen you, that make you equipped, better able to do what you got to do. When Jonathan found David, he was discouraged. He's running. He said, your daddy gonna kill me. And Jonathan said, no, he's not going to kill you. God's going to keep you alive. You're the next king of Israel. God's not going to let you go out like this. Now, the thing that's so wonderful about that is that Jonathan, being Saul's prized son, would have been the next in line for the throne. But Jonathan is so committed to the will of God and to his covenant friend that he's not vying with David for the throne. He says, you're going to be the next king. I will be second in command to you. And so I came to get you strong. I came to tell you to lift up your head. I came to help you dry your tears. I came to let you know that God has begun a good work in you and he's going to bring it to completion. And when Jonathan left David, David was strong again. You need some Jonathans in your life. Or you heard my message, Lessons from the Boston Marathon. My friend and mentor many years, Gil Thompson, ran the Boston Marathon twice. First time he ran it in the 80s, he did not complete it. When he ran it several years later, he completed it. And once I was asking him what the differences were, and he mapped out for me a few strategic differences. But the last of them was he had an experienced marathon runner in his church. And she said, Pastor, I've run this many times. I run it every other year, and this isn't my year to run it. She said, but what I'm going to do is I will have some food prepared for you at a couple of key points in the race. And I will give you a banana. She said, trust me on this, Pastor. When you get to certain mile markers, I'll have someone call out for you and just run over by the crowd and they will hand you the banana. And he took a word for it. He wanted to complete it and he corrected the other mistakes. And so he said, I got to the first of the points in the race. He said, and I was on E. I mean, I had hit the wall. And he said, just about that time, I heard somebody say, Pastor. And he said, I ran over and saw one of my members waving. And he said, I ran by and they handed me a banana. And I ran on. And he said, you know, I thought, a nice gesture, but, you know, it's a banana. But this lady who set this up was an experienced marathoner and she knew what it would do for him. And he said, listen, I'm telling you, it was anointed. It was anointed. He said, God was in that banana. Gave me strength. I ran on. And he said, then several miles later, I think it was at about mile 18, when he hit another wall. And she knew that's where he would hit it. And this time, instead of having somebody else there, she was there herself. And she said, Pastor, when he got there, he said, I was on my last leg again. And I ran over and saw her. He said, but instead of just handing me a banana, she came under the rope. And she said, Pastor, here's your second banana. You're doing great. And I, although this isn't my year to run it, I figured if you got this far, I was going to make sure you got to the end. So let me run on in there with you till the finish line. And he says, she ran with me from, I think this was mile 18, all the way to the finish line. 26.2 miles is a marathon. And she ran, said, while we were running, she just encouraging me. Oh, Pastor, I'm so proud of you. Doing good. What have you. And she just ran. He said, she wasn't even hardly sweating. She just gone on, just carrying on. And I'm out there just huffing and puffing and praying. Oh, God, help me. But she was there to strengthen him. You need a banana person. You need some bananas and you need some banana people to get where God wants to take you.
1: Moses had Aaron and Joshua. King David had Jonathan. Jesus had Peter, James, and John. Who is your banana person? Who are your fillers? Remember the words of Solomon, two are better than one, for if one falls, the other will lift up his companion. Do you need prayer today?

0: today? If so, please visit PastorPaul.net and use the contact feature to share your request with us. 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
0: That's tomorrow in Pastor Paul Shepherd's message, Being Holy, Being Human. Until then, remember, he who began a good work in you will bring it to completion. In Christ, you are destined for victory.

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0: from Psalm 63, 6 through 8. 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My soul follows close behind you. 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

morning again. Good morning. It's another day that the Lord has brought us through. We are thankful this morning. Welcome to the morning praise on My Worship 103.3 with your girl Eileen. I am truly happy to be alive this morning and to be on the program with you. You will be blessed as you stay connected. Let me take the time to thank you for connecting. I know it's early in the morning and I just want to take the time to appreciate you and tell you thank you for being with me. I pray that you will be blessed today as you listen. It is a new day. It is the end of the week. Today is Friday the 7th. Of August, and we are thankful to God. We have gone through a week in August. It seems like it started yesterday, but it's already a week in August, and we are so thankful to God for carrying us thus far. Whatever it is you plan to do in August, you don't have much time. It's only 3 more weeks, I think, and because one is already gone. So let's prepare ourselves today to hit it full strength. Huh? As God gives us the strength, we're going to do the best that we can in Jesus' name. Welcome to the program. It's our Feel Good Friday. And I know you will feel good in the presence of God. You will worship and you will praise with your girl. And we all will feel good. I hope that your night rest was good and you wake up strong this morning. And whether you wake up strong or not, just give God thanks. You maybe get up with a little pain here and there. Things are not working out. But just take a attitude of gratitude, giving God thanks, and you will see things turning out for you better as you go throughout the day. As we begin this morning, we want to put our lives in His hands. We're starting with Moses Bliss. My life is in your hands. Be blessed.

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1: Praise the Lord. Hallelujah. This morning, let's just pray and welcome the presence of the Holy Spirit in our midst this morning. So, Heavenly Father, we give you thanks and we give you praise. We worship and adore you. We bow down before you, O God. You are great and greatly to be praised. There is none like you, Father, this morning, and none to compare to you, O God. We thank you for your grace that has carried us through, O God, through another day. We thank you for your blessings upon our lives. We thank you, Lord, for looking down on us this morning, oh God. Thank you for just sheltering us, oh God, protecting us, Father. Thank you for drawing the line of demarcation round about us, oh God, and keeping us in all of our ways. We thank you this morning for this new day that you have given us, oh God. Thank you for your new mercies. Your word declare that your mercies are new every morning. Great is your faithfulness towards us, oh God, and this morning is no exception. So we worship and adore you. We bow down before you. You are our King. You are our Jehovah over Jireh. You are our provider this morning, and we look to you, oh God. We thank you for your favor on our lives, oh God, and help us to realize, oh God, even in your favor, oh God, we can have some trouble, oh God. Even in your plan, even if we're walking in your plan, oh God, there could be something, oh God. So we just thank you for giving us the grace, oh God, to carry through, oh God, the grace that we will need, oh God, to carry on this morning. We thank you for it today, oh God. We thank you for blessing our food and blessing our water. We give you thanks and we give you praise for all that you have done. You said you will supply all of our needs according to your riches in glory. And this morning we thank you for supplying everything that we will need. We take the time to bow in your presence, oh God, because you are the Most High God. You are the great and everlasting Father. God, we lift you up this morning, Jesus. You are our sustainer, oh God. You are our comfort this morning, Father. And we give you thanks and we give you praise. Praise, oh God, as we continue to bless your name this morning, God, we're asking that you would just have your way in our lives today, oh God. We surrender our lives to you, oh God. We surrender our will, our emotion. We surrender our laughter, our joy. Everything we give to you this morning, oh God. You know what is ahead, oh God. And we thank you for straightening up every crooked path, oh God, and leading us in your way, leading us in the path of righteousness for your sake this morning, oh God. Father, guide and protect us as we go. We will give you praise, we will give you glory, and we will honor you, oh God. Father, I take the time this morning to lift up those that are listening this morning and they connected, oh God. I pray today, oh God, that you would bless them in a special way, oh God. Father, I pray today that you would come through for them, oh God. Somebody needs to make a decision and they need your input, oh God. They need your direction, oh Father. Do what only you can do, Father. Holy Spirit, we ask that you take full and total control as we give ourselves to you afresh, in Jesus' name. Amen and amen. I welcome you again to the morning praise on My Worship 103.3. My name is Eileen, and it's my pleasure to be here this morning with you to encourage your heart. Be blessed as you listen.

Yes, Tarrant Wells doing that one. Bless your name. We will bless the name of Jesus this morning. We will exalt the name of Jesus. Hallelujah. We give God thanks and praise for another day. We can see the light of this day and we are thankful to God. Let's take our word for the morning or for the day in Psalms 31 and verse 15. Psalms 31 and verse 15, it says, "My times are in your hands. Deliver me from the hands of my enemies and from those who persecute me." This morning, the Bible says the devil comes to steal, to kill, and to destroy. But Jesus Christ came, and he came to give us life and to give it to us more abundantly. So let me tell you, you have an enemy out there. You have an enemy out there. You might say, "I don't have nothing if anybody, so I don't have." The devil is our enemy. He will always be an enemy of Christ. So he's our enemy, and he comes to destroy. So this morning, I encourage you, put your life, your time, everything in the hands of God and watch him deliver you, because he will deliver you from the hands of your enemy. He will deliver us, the Bible says, from those who persecute us. So those that persecute you this morning, God will deliver you. You don't have to be afraid. Continue to trust God. Remember, God is a good God and he's a good refuge in time of trouble. We can always run to him and be safe. I pray this verse will encourage your heart in Psalms 31 and 15, that you'll put your times, your life, and everything in the hands of God. We continue this morning giving God thanks and praise. This is so early in the morning. We don't even want to ask for anything. We just want to bless his name. So let's take this one.

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2: 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We are live from the beautiful nature island of Dominica. I'm reminding you this morning, this is our Feel Good Friday. The grace of God is sufficient for you today and every day. Trust Him and you will find strength in Him. Trust Him and He will strengthen you through every challenge you have to go through. You will find strength in God. So remember, His grace is sufficient for you. Continue to stay locked to the Morning Praise.

0: It's the end of the week and it's the end of our series titled The Race. So without further ado, I'll hand over to Derek to conclude this week.
1: Today we complete a series on Bible Focus under the title The Race, and Paul uses the analogy of a race to help us live a more effective and worthwhile Christian life. And I've been trying to bring that picture up to date. He used it as it would be in the terms of his own day, and I'm putting it in racing terms and doing a mix of terms here, from racing as we would know it here, but racing as you would know it in other countries as well, because this is a program that isn't just for the UK. And so we're taking up this analogy from the Bible and trying to apply it in a wider way for our help. And we've adapted the picture and used car racing as the means of getting the picture and living the life. Well, now we come to Hebrews 11:29, which is something key to say to us on the race that life is. Listen to these words. By faith, the people crossed the Red Sea as if on dry land. But the Egyptians, when they attempted to do the same, were drowned. By faith the walls of Jericho fell down after they had been encircled for 7 days. And so it goes on down to verse 38. And after all these, though well attested by their faith, did not receive what was promised, since God had foreseen something better for us. And so he goes on to talk about Jesus, the pioneer, the perfecter of our faith, who for the joy that was set before him endured the cross, despising the shame, and is seated at the right hand of the throne of God. Remember the story about the hiker who accidentally fell off a 200-foot cliff and found himself suspended over the chasm by a branch? Unable to crawl up and his strength slowly fading, the hiker called out, "Help! Is there anybody up there?" "I am," is the voice that came back. "Who are you?" cried the hiker. "God," came back the reply. "Can you help me?" cried the hiker. "Yes," replied the voice. "Let go." "What?" cried the hiker. "I said let go. You'll be okay. Trust me. Remember, I am God." There was a pause and then the response. "Is there anybody else up there?" Well, I guess the point of the story being faith or trusting God means blindly letting go. Let me say for the record, this is not faith. It's just plain stupid to let go of a branch when you're suspended over a 200-foot cliff. And God's not going to ask you to do it. Hebrews begins with the words by faith. And it tells us how the ancients supposedly lived by faith. But I want you to know how we as a church can live by faith in real time in our race of life. And if we can get this, we won't be racing the car engine without putting it into gear, just kind of singing the hymns, praying the prayers, getting involved in the activity, but not really acting it out, not getting the engine geared in so that we go somewhere in our Christian life. And Hebrews actually gives us some direction on this. It suggests first, one of the best ways to keep going forward is to occasionally look back. Therefore, since we are surrounded by so great a cloud of witnesses, let us also lay aside every weight and sin which clings so closely. How can we live by faith? What is faith? If hope is the belief that things will get better, faith is the conviction that God works in history to make things better. And when we embrace a greater good than to say, what's in it for us? And we do justice, love, mercy, and walk humbly with God, then God lives in and through the church. That's what Hebrews calls by faith living. The day is quickly coming, it may already be here, when our church will need to make an important decision. Are we going to honour the church's primary mission? A vision that says we can make it even better. And I, for one, am not content to limit our church to a single chapter of any history book. And to be a Christian partly means that we don't have to reinvent the wheel, morally speaking. We don't have to make up this faith as we go. The church members of the past will teach us. We will listen And for the modern people, it takes a kind of studied act of humility to think that we actually have something to learn from the past believers. And one of the best ways to keep going forward is occasionally to look back. I figure the Christian community to which Hebrews was directed must have felt very much alone, just a tiny band of believers hanging on to the fringes of the great Roman Empire. There had been purges and persecutions. They were mocked by their pagan neighbours, just a tiny, insignificant sect. How on earth could they keep keeping on? But their faith history reminded them they are not the first to journey this way. Their ancestors in faith, Gideon, Samson, David, had journeyed before them. They knew torture, prison, death, yet they kept walking in faith, even though none of them received what was promised. But what good is faith when you do not receive what is promised? Dr. Diane Comp is a professor of pediatrics. And she writes about a three-month-old baby admitted to the hospital. Baby Henry had a cancer that began in a gland and spread to the liver. Naomi, the child's young mother, retreated into a room in a home that was a shrine for healing prayer and was increasingly alienated from her from her husband who didn't share these beliefs and practices. Drawn in her crisis to seek all possible alternatives that might help her child, she was frightened that her search was damaging her marriage. And the doctor said, she asked me, "Do you believe in healing?" I shared with Naomi some of the struggles that others have faced with that question. I told her that I hoped that if she prayed for Henry to be healed, she would also be willing to ask her husband to join her to put their lives in God's hands, whether or not Henry lived. And that weekend, she and Jim asked a hospital chaplain to pray for his healing. On Monday, Henry was a little better, but Naomi's appearance was transformed. She told me of the events of the weekend and said, "I don't know if Henry will be healed, but I feel as if I've been healed. The child didn't survive." And several years later, Naomi, Henry's mother, wrote to Dr. Comp of a dream she had. She dreamed that she and the baby were in the kitchen of the church where she grew up. Henry was crawling around on the floor, and every time he got to a certain place in the centre, he'd said, "God." It was as though Henry could see God in that empty space. And the next time he reached the centre, his legs buckled under him, and he threw his head back to look up at her once more and reached out to her. He died. Suddenly God strode in and scooped up Henry. The child sat in God's arms with a hand on God's shoulder, laughing and chattering with God. Naomi could see that the baby was fine and happy, and he seemed to know God well, but she was sad that she couldn't hold her baby any more. God saw how sad I was, and so God handed Henry to me and said I could hold him for a while longer. He was in my arms, but he kept watching God. As God was leaving, Naomi asked, "Will I have other children I can keep?" God stopped and looked at me with so much love. It was overwhelming, and he said gently, in a way that made me feel especially cared for, "Everyone's life has a plan." In her dream, as she held her baby cheek to cheek, she tried to figure out whether God's look had betrayed any sorrow, that she should not get her wish or amusement, that good things were ahead, but there was neither. Just love, overwhelming love. That was what was mattered. Faith doesn't insulate us from loss or pain. But our scripture tells us to live with faith is to believe that in spite of the bad, God can make something good happen. And in the end, he will.
0: Thank you. And unfortunately, that's all the time we have today and this week here on Bible Focus. Join us on Monday as we start a new series. So have a good weekend, and I'll see you next time.

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1: I don't know where you're going through, eh? But I know you see the God we serve, he able to carry you through. And I get a song. And you see this one? This one gonna make you dance.
0: You sure?
1: Come on. No man, give up. God is good. You bless her.
2: My brother,
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I remind you this morning, this is our Feel Good Friday. I hope that you're relaxing and feeling good in the presence of God. Remember, your life has purpose. God has created you on purpose, for a purpose. You are not here by accident. God has a plan for your life, and every new day is another opportunity for you to walk in the plan God has for your life. So continue to love Him, continue to trust Him, and He will see you through.

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2: 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That was so beautifully done by Donnie McCoughlin. 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
1: Yes, this morning he's perfect in all of his ways, and he's truly a good, good father, a father that loves and forgives. 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Continue to stay locked to the morning praise. We continue this morning with Solomon Lane, Only You, Jesus.

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1: FM Radio. Truly so blessed this morning as I remind you of how blessed you are. I hope that you are enjoying just worshiping and praising God. This is our Feel Good Friday, and it is a nice day to give God thanks and praise. 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
3: 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I know that you're being blessed and encouraged, so continue to stay locked. You will continue to be blessed.

Psalm 41 and verse 11. By this I know that you favored me, O God, for you never allowed my enemies to triumph over me. 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
0: You make me stronger. 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
1: Good boy. High
0: five. This is crazy.
2: 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We believe this message will inspire your faith, strengthen your walk with God, and bring practical wisdom for victorious living. As you listen, open your heart to receive God's word and stay with us until the end for an opportunity to pray the prayer of salvation. 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Welcome to the reading of the Rhapsody of Realities by Christ Embassy. Today is Friday, the 7th of August, 2026, the essence of the new birth. I am crucified with Christ, nevertheless I live, yet not I, but Christ liveth in me. Galatians 2:20. The new birth isn't a moral upgrade or a spiritual enhancement of the human life. It's the impartation of a new life that replaces the old. Christianity isn't about refining the natural man. It's the introduction of the divine life that supplants the human life. The Lord Jesus made it unequivocal. Marvel not that I said unto thee, ye must be born again. John 3:7. To be born again is to receive a new origin. It's the birth of a new creation. The life you received in Christ doesn't coexist with the human life you were born again with. It supplants it. That's why the Apostle Paul declares, I am crucified with Christ, nevertheless I live, yet not I, but Christ liveth in me. The old identity sustained by human life has been brought to an end. Now the life that's operative in you is the God life, and this is the record that God hath given to us eternal life, and this life is in his Son. 1 John 5:11. You don't have two natures functioning side by side. You have one nature, the divine nature, because the former life has been supplanted. This aligns with 2 Corinthians 5:17. Therefore, if any man be in Christ, he is a new creature. Old things are passed away. Behold, all things are become new. Many live below this truth because they're more conscious of the human life than the divine life within them. But when you understand that the God life in you has replaced the old life, your thinking changes. You no longer approach life as a mere man. You function from your divine nature, living in righteousness, dominion, and victory without struggle. This is the essence of the new birth God in you, expressing himself fully, naturally, and consistently through you. Please repeat the prayer for today, dear Father. I thank you for the reality of my new life in Christ. I rejoice knowing that the human life has been supplanted by your divine life in me. I live in the consciousness of this truth, expressing your nature, walking in righteousness, and manifesting your glory. In Jesus' name, amen. Further study, John chapter 3, verse 6 to 7. 2 Corinthians chapter 5, verse 17, Colossians chapter 3, verse 9 to 10. 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Now, if you have never given your life to the Lord Jesus Christ, please pray this prayer with all your heart as we lead you in the prayer of salvation.
3: You've never received Christ into your heart. If you've never experienced this life of Christ that I'm talking to you about, this is your moment. Say these words. Say, O Lord God, I believe in Jesus Christ, the Son of God. I believe he died to save me. I believe God raised him from the dead and he's alive today. I confess with my mouth Jesus Christ is Lord of my life from this day. And by my faith in him, I receive eternal life into my heart, into my spirit. Thank you, Lord, for saving my soul. I have eternal life now. I'm a child of God now. I am born again. Thank you, Lord.
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6: You make me stronger. Oh, oh, remember, it is his strength. Eh? It is God that is making us stronger. And look at you. You are much stronger than you thought. You know that? You have survived things you thought that would kill you, but you survived. It was God that was carrying you. He's making you stronger and stronger. You are still here. That means God carried you through, and he will continue to carry you. You are much stronger than you believe.

0: because it's the end of the week and it's the end of our series titled The Race. So without further ado, I'll hand over to Derek to conclude this week.
1: Today we complete a series on Bible Focus under the title The Race, and Paul uses the analogy of a race to help us live a more effective and worthwhile Christian life. And I've been trying to bring that picture up to date. He used it as it would be in the terms of his own day, and I'm putting it in racing terms and doing a mix of terms here, from racing as we would know it here, but racing as you would know it in other countries as well, because this is a program that isn't just for the UK. And so we're taking up this analogy from the Bible and trying to apply it in a wider way for our help. And we've adapted the picture and used car racing as the means of getting the picture and living the life. Well, now we come to Hebrews 11:29, which is something key to say to us on the race that life is. Listen to these words. By faith, the people crossed the Red Sea as if on dry land. But the Egyptians, when they attempted to do the same, were drowned. By faith, the walls of Jericho fell down after they had been encircled for 7 days. And so it goes on down to verse 38. And after all these, though well attested by their faith, did not receive what was promised, since God had foreseen something better for us. And so he goes on to talk about Jesus, the pioneer, the perfecter of our faith, who for the joy that was set before him endured the cross, despising the shame, and is seated at the right hand of the throne of God. Remember the story about the hiker who accidentally fell off a 200-foot cliff and found himself suspended over the chasm by a branch? Unable to crawl up and his strength slowly fading, the hiker called out, "Help! Is there anybody up there?" "I am," is the voice that came back. "Who are you?" cried the hiker. "God," came back the reply. "Can you help me?" cried the hiker. "Yes," replied the voice. "Let go." "What?" cried the hiker. "I said let go. You'll be okay. Trust me. Remember, I am God." There was a pause and then the response. "Is there anybody else up there?" Well, I guess the point of the story being faith or trusting God means blindly letting go. Let me say for the record, this is not faith. It's just plain stupid to let go of a branch when you're suspended over a 200-foot cliff. And God's not going to ask you to do it. Hebrews begins with the words by faith. And it tells us how the ancients supposedly lived by faith. But I want you to know how we as a church can live by faith in real time in our race of life. And if we can get this, we won't be racing the car engine without putting it into gear, just kind of singing the hymns, praying the prayers, getting involved in the activity, but not really acting it out, not getting the engine geared in so that we go somewhere in our Christian life. And Hebrews actually gives us some direction on this. It suggests first, one of the best ways to keep going forward is to occasionally look back. Therefore, since we are surrounded by so great a cloud of witnesses, let us also lay aside every weight and sin which clings so closely. How can we live by faith? What is faith? If hope is the belief that things will get better, faith is the conviction that God works in history to make things better. And when we embrace a greater good than to say, "What's in it for us?" and we do justice, love, mercy, and walk humbly with God, then God lives in and through the church. That's what Hebrews calls by faith living. The day is quickly coming, it may already be here, when our church will need to make an important decision. Are we going to honour the church's primary mission? A vision that says we can make it even better. And I, for one, am not content to limit our church to a single chapter of any history book. And to be a Christian partly means that we don't have to reinvent the wheel, morally speaking. We don't have to make up this faith as we go. The church members of the past will teach us. We will listen And for the modern people, it takes a kind of studied act of humility to think that we actually have something to learn from the past believers. And one of the best ways to keep going forward is occasionally to look back. I figure the Christian community to which Hebrews was directed must have felt very much alone, just a tiny band of believers hanging on to the fringes of the great Roman Empire. There had been purges and persecutions. They were mocked by their pagan neighbours, just a tiny, insignificant sect. How on earth could they keep keeping on? But their faith history reminded them they are not the first to journey this way. Their ancestors in faith, Gideon, Samson, David, had journeyed before them. They knew torture, prison, death, yet they kept walking in faith, even though none of them received what was promised. But what good is faith when you do not receive what is promised? Dr. Diane Comp is a professor of pediatrics. And she writes about a three-month-old baby admitted to the hospital. Baby Henry had a cancer that began in a gland and spread to the liver. Naomi, the child's young mother, retreated into a room in a home that was a shrine for healing prayer and was increasingly alienating her from her husband, who didn't share these beliefs and practices. Drawn in her crisis to seek all possible alternatives that might help her child, she was frightened that a search was damaging her marriage. And the doctor said, she asked me, "Do you believe in healing?" I shared with Naomi some of the struggles that others have faced with that question. I told her that I hoped that if she prayed for Henry to be healed, she would also be willing to ask her husband to join her to put their lives in God's hands, whether or not Henry lived. And that weekend, she and Jim asked a hospital chaplain to pray for his healing. On Monday, Henry was a little better, but Naomi's appearance was transformed. She told me of the events of the weekend and said, "I don't know if Henry will be healed, but I feel as if I've been healed. The child didn't survive." And several years later, Naomi, Henry's mother, wrote to Dr. Comp of a dream she had. She dreamed that she and the baby were in the kitchen of the church where she grew up. Henry was crawling around on the floor, and every time he got to a certain place in the centre, he'd said, "God." It was as though Henry could see God in that empty space. And the next time he reached the centre, his legs buckled under him, and he threw his head back to look up at her once more and reached out to her. He died. Suddenly God strode in and scooped up Henry. The child sat in God's arms with a hand on God's shoulder, laughing and chattering with God. Naomi could see that the baby was fine and happy, and he seemed to know God well, but she was sad that she couldn't hold her baby any more. God saw how sad I was, and so God handed Henry to me and said I could hold him for a while longer. He was in my arms, but he kept watching God. As God was leaving, Naomi asked, "Will I have other children I can keep?" God stopped and looked at me with so much love. It was overwhelming, and he said gently, in a way that made me feel especially cared for, "Everyone's life has a plan." In her dream, as she held her baby cheek to cheek, she tried to figure out whether God's look had betrayed any sorrow, that she should not get her wish or amusement, that good things were ahead, but there was neither. Just love, overwhelming love. That was what was mattered. Faith doesn't insulate us from loss or pain. But our scripture tells us to live with faith is to believe that in spite of the bad, God can make something good happen. And in the end, he will.
0: Thank you. And unfortunately, that's all the time we have today and this week here on Bible Focus. Join us on Monday as we start a new series. So have a good weekend, and I'll see you next time.

Hope that you were blessed by this beautiful Bible focus. We continue to give God thanks and praise. Here's a nice song for you in the mighty name of Jesus.

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2: You know, this morning, as you go throughout your day or as you go about your business doing what you have to do, I pray God will help you, that you will walk in the peace of God. You know, the peace that passes all that we understand, every step of yours will be ordered by that peace. I pray favor over you, that you will walk in divine alignment with the word of God, you know, and favor will follow you. Mercy is already on one side, put favor on the other side, and as you go, you will walk in the mercy and the favor of God. God bless you as you continue to stay locked.

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Thank you, guys. I appreciate you so much. I hope that you're having a nice time, just enjoying the vibes, giving God thanks and praise. So again, those of you on 103.3, thank you for joining me.

this morning, I encourage you to breathe deeply and pray boldly. When you pray, don't be timid. You know, come to God because he said we should come to him boldly. So breathe deeply this morning and pray boldly and know that God is with you. He's surrounding you with songs of worship and songs of praise. Continue to stay locked on our Feel Good Friday. Here is Hezekiah Walker, Every Praise.

your hands and praise him now. He's worthy of the praise.

0: You've heard the Bible story about God parting the Red Sea, but have you ever faced your own Red Sea in life? An impossible situation in front and other threats at your back? Moses was just a shepherd in the desert when he received the call of God to deliver the nation of Israel from slavery. God worked miracles and God created disasters for Pharaoh so that he insisted the Israelites get out of his country. Ever felt like that? Like you were home free? Then disaster strikes. After Pharaoh let them go, he changed his mind and sent his army after them. With the sea in front and the world's mightiest army behind them, it was a dead end for Israel. Then God simply parted the waters and they walked across. And he closed the sea behind them and the threat was literally destroyed. If you're facing a threat behind you and an impossible situation in front of you, then you are in the perfect position for the hand of God to part your Red Sea. You just might have to wait a while. Read the story of the parting of the Red Sea in Exodus in the Bible. Then prepare for God to part the Red Seas in your life. 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
1: Able this morning, amen, is able to part your Red Sea. Whatever Red Sea mentality you have going through, just go ahead and step into the water. And as you take that leap of faith, God is able to part your Red Sea. Continue to stay locked to the morning praise.

0: have millions of dollars, you should be far happier than those who do not. That is what most people believe. But how does that concept stand up against real life? Listen to the words of some of the richest people in history. From John D. Rockefeller.
1: I have made millions, but they have brought me no happiness.
0: John Jacob Astor.
1: I am the most miserable man on earth.
0: W.H. Vanderbilt.
1: The care of $200 million is enough to kill anyone. There is no pleasure in it.
0: Andrew Carnegie.
1: Millions seldom smile.
0: And the richest man in the ancient world, King Solomon.
1: When I surveyed all that my hands have done, everything was meaningless, a chasing after the wind.
0: And here's a quote from a lottery winner.
1: The lottery has brought me misery. I am no happier now than when I didn't have two pennies to rub together.
0: According to a 1999 study by a leading magazine, 6 months after winning the lottery, the winners were no happier than a person who had been paralyzed in a car crash.
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4: 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My name is Eileen. I am thankful to God for this program. I hope that you're being blessed and encouraged as you listen. I hope that you're feeling good on this beautiful Friday morning.

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1: 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Yes, you this morning. I am truly thankful to God for all of you. Stay connected. You will be blessed.

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2: Always on time, amen. Jesus is always on time. He is never late. I remind you of that. You know, the songwriter reminds us God is always on time. I give God thanks and praise for his timing, because I know God's timing is never late. It is exact. In Ecclesiastes 3:1, the Bible reminds us that there is a time for everything under heaven. So that means God is timing everything. He's never late. And you know what? He's never behind. He's exactly where he wants to be every single time. He will come through for you this morning. Yes, he will. I repeat that. He will come through for you this morning as you continue to trust him and to live for him. Continue to stay locked to our Feel Good Friday.

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2: Was passion doing that one for us, reminding us that the Lord will provide whatever it is you need for today. He will supply that need. The Lord will provide. Just trust and believe. We continue with this one.

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1: FM Radio. This morning I remind you of the mercies of God. It is always new. Today is a new day, so the mercies of God are new. They are not recycled. They are not worn out. It is brand new. He gives us brand new mercies every day just for that day. He doesn't bring it into, you know how sometimes you say your phone thing roll over. God doesn't roll over anything. It is brand new this morning, so continue to enjoy the mercies of God. Remember, he says his mercies are new every morning and his faithfulness is great unto us. Continue to stay locked to the morning praise. I'll give you great gospel music to help you just see or enjoy the mercies of God.

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1: FM Radio. Praise the Lord. Oh, mama, you always on time. Amen. You can do no wrong when it comes to Jesus. As long as you repent and come to Him, He loves you just the same. He will always leave the 99 and come looking for you. He will always come running after you. Amen. We are so thankful that He leaves the 99 for that one. Praise the Lord. I pray that you were blessed as you listen. This is our Feel Good Friday. I hope that you are being encouraged as you just worship and praise God. Let's continue with this one.

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That's Sister Eileen, 6 to noon with the Morning Praise, Monday through Friday, right here on My Worship 103.3.

0: 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Oh gosh, put me there.
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3: Me right there, put me in the section of heaven where they make the most noise, where they give praise and glory unto God. 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Praise the Lord. I hope that you're enjoying our Feel Good Friday vibes. It is a nice vibe, just worshiping and praising God. 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
2: 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I hope that you're loving the vibes. It's a good vibes, you know, giving God thanks and giving Him praise. Our next song is a beautiful song. Let me see if I can remember what it says. It's a beautiful, beautiful song. I encourage you to listen to the lyrics. Listen to the words real good. It says, it's a long time I've been trying to tell you this. Tell you that Jesus Christ loves you. He died for you. So right now, I am not bringing it later. I am not emailing it to you later. I am bringing it to you personally. I want you to hear it personally. So I'm not writing it in no letter. I am not emailing you later. I'm telling you personally. God loves you. That's what I want to tell you personally. Listen to this. It's very, very nice. Be blessed.

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2: We're staying locked to the morning praise. I know that you're enjoying the vibes. Let's continue with this one.

Praise the Lord, praise the Lord, my beloved people. This is where we end the beautiful week of worship and praise to God. This has been our Feel Good Friday. I thank God for all of you. I thank you for joining me on the morning praise from Monday to Friday. And I'm thankful for your company. I pray the grace of God will be with you today. I pray God will bless you and keep you, make his face shine on you and be gracious unto you. Remember, whatever happens to your body, just make sure your soul is well. It is well with my soul. I can testify and say it is well with my soul. Everything is not fine with me, but it is well with my soul. And I'm thankful to God. I give him thanks. I give him praise. I brought you this gospel personally, and I hope you took it. Those of you that doesn't know Jesus Christ as Lord and as Savior, I pray that you'll come to know him. Amen. Come to know him as Lord and as Savior. Come to know him as a friend. Come to know him as a keeper, a helper. Praise the Lord. My name is Eileen. I hope you enjoyed our Feel Good Friday. I hope you praise, you worship, and you dance. I hope that you're looking forward to worshiping him this weekend, going to the house of God and worshiping him in spirit and in truth. God bless you, as I said before, and keep you. You'll hear me again on Monday, the Lord's willing, the same time and the same radio station. I love you so.

0: very much. Have a blessed afternoon. Enjoy your weekend and
1: maybe
0: good luck.
1: You've blown it and you just feel like giving up on yourself. Maybe you even feel like God wants to give up on you. But a game is not decided by how well it begins or what the score is at halftime. If you are still breathing, you don't know what great things God is going to accomplish with your life. Vince Lombardi was perhaps the greatest NFL coach in history, but at one point in his career, someone wrote that Vince Lombardi possesses minimal football knowledge. Walt Disney was once fired by a newspaper for lack of ideas. Thomas Edison's teachers gave up on him, saying he's too dumb to accomplish anything. Henry Ford failed and went broke 5 times. And Albert Einstein performed so badly in his high school courses that his teachers encouraged his parents to pull him out of school. This life is a marathon, not a sprint. And even the Bible says the righteous will fall 7 times, but will rise again. Which goes to show God is far more interested in how well we finish than how we began. So if you've fallen, get up, dust yourself off, and start running. You still have a chance to finish well. A message for life. You found My Worship 103.3.

0: happy person is no accident. According to researchers at the University of California, Davis, there are four consistent habits that most happy people have in common. Here are those four habits of highly happy people.
1: Happy people tend to be more thankful.
0: In one research study of people who kept journals, those who wrote more on what they were thankful for tended to be more optimistic about the upcoming week than those who did more complaining in their journals.
1: Happy people reach out more to others.
0: They tend to be the ones who volunteered at homeless shelters, mentored a disadvantaged child, or participated in a community project.
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0: They were more likely to be a part of a group or community of others, in church, for example.
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1: Be more thankful, reach out to others, spend more time in community with others, and get more in touch with God.
0: Give it a try. According to research, you'll be a much happier person.
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3: No one left to their own devices is going to think, oh, I like the sound of this Jesus stuff, I'm in. We have no ability in ourselves to come to God or choose Him unless God moves on us first.
4: In our exploration of the Book of Acts, we're up to Paul's second missionary journey. The pattern of Paul's first journey is repeated. Thousands of people listen. Many respond positively and receive Christ, and many others respond negatively and persecute Paul and his fellow ministers. But they won't give up. They have a message to share, and God is clearly directing them every single step of the way. Let's find out more. Hi and welcome to Word Alive with me, Mel Dixie, and Tom Ward. Today we're looking at all of Acts chapter 16 and half of chapter 17 as Paul continues to travel to various locations to share the life-transforming message of Jesus Christ. If you have a Bible, please keep it nearby as I'll be reading some sections as we go along. But for now, I'll hand over to Tom.
3: Thanks very much, Mel. And as Mel said, we're continuing our study in Acts, and today I'd like to use four headings to help us navigate this section of the book. Number one, God closes doors. Number two, God opens hearts. Number three, God delivers through confrontation. And number four, God speaks through his word. So number one, God closes doors. Let's hear verse 6 to verse 10 of Acts chapter 16.
4: Paul and his companions travelled throughout the region of Phrygia and Galatia, having been kept by the Holy Spirit from preaching the word in the province of Asia. When they came to the border of Mysia, they tried to enter Bithynia, but the Spirit of Jesus would not allow them to. So they passed by Mysia and went down to Troas. During the night, Paul had a vision of a man of Macedonia standing and begging him, "Come over to Macedonia and help us." After Paul had seen the vision, we got ready at once to leave for Macedonia, concluding that God had called us to preach the gospel to them.
3: There are a number of passages in the New Testament that speak about open doors. These verses are all about opportunities for fruitful evangelism or missions work. But in Revelation 3, the second half of verse 7, it says this, "What he, Jesus, opens, no one can shut, and what he shuts, no one can open." Now, we love open doors, don't we? We love to make plans and everything just goes as we want it to. But what we see in Revelation and also at the start of Acts 16 is that sometimes Jesus opens doors of opportunity and other times he closes them. Now, this would seem to be counterproductive, wouldn't it? Why would Jesus ever close a door of opportunity? Maybe you've experienced this in your own life. Maybe you've made plans before that felt right and that God was behind it, only to have every door slam in your face. I've seen this a number of times with missionaries I know. One couple thought that they were going to move from one country to another. Everything seemed to be pointing this way. They had pretty much everything planned, and then God intervened. They didn't go. A woman at church felt a call to go to Africa and planned to leave, and then God closed the door firmly, only for her to finally go to Africa a number of years later. A missionary family came back from Asia a few years ago, planning to just spend a few weeks in the UK, and ended up getting stuck here throughout COVID. They stayed for most of the year and God used them in important ways while they were here. As we've seen through this Acts series, God is in control, even if we don't always understand why he does certain things. And that's where Paul and his companions find themselves in Acts 16. They're ready to preach the gospel in Asia, eager and willing, but the Holy Spirit says, no, And not just once, but twice. Closed doors. The passage says that Paul and his team were forbidden by the Holy Spirit to speak in Asia. Then they tried to go into Bithynia. Again, that's a no. Now, this might seem confusing or even discouraging, but notice closed doors don't mean God isn't working. Sometimes they're the clearest sign that God is working. Then Paul has a vision. A man from Macedonia says, come over here and help us. And what do they do? Verse 10, immediately we sought to go. Obviously, they were convinced that God was calling them. Now, just a side note here. Did you notice the change in verse 10 from they to us? There are three other instances like this in the book of Acts. And it seems that Luke, the author, was actually involved in some of these missionary journeys. But as I said, closed doors don't mean that God isn't working. Maybe you're in a season of closed doors right now. Maybe you feel like everything you try and do doesn't come off. Maybe you've been disillusioned by failed attempts to start something for the Lord or to be involved in a certain ministry. Don't be discouraged. Seek God. Be obedient. God might be redirecting you, not because you're off track, but because there's something better ahead. Trust the delay. Trust the redirection and be open to the leading of God. Sometimes it'll be obvious that God is closing a door. Other times it might be situations that make it clear that you need to go in another direction. Now, we need to be careful here. It doesn't mean that if things are difficult, God is necessarily closing a door. If we've learned anything from Acts, it's that God works in difficult situations. But we need to be open to the leading of the Lord and to wisdom from others. And we need to keep Proverbs 6 verse 9 in mind. The heart of man plans his way, but the Lord establishes his steps. So, God closes doors. Number two, God opens hearts. This is verse 11 to verse 15.
4: From Troas we put out to sea and sailed straight for Samothrace. And the next day we went on to Neapolis. From there we travelled to Philippi, a Roman colony and the leading city of that district of Macedonia. And we stayed there several days. On the Sabbath we went outside the city gate to the river, where we expected to find a place of prayer. We sat down and began to speak to the women who had gathered there. One of those listening was a woman from the city of Thyatira, named Lydia, a dealer in purple cloth. She was a worshipper of God. The Lord opened her heart to respond to Paul's message. When she and the members of her household were baptized, she invited us to her home. If you consider me a believer in the Lord, she said, come and stay at my house. And she persuaded us.
3: Thanks, Mel. So Paul, Silas and Luke arrive in Philippi and meet Lydia, a successful businesswoman and a worshipper of God. She's likely what's called a God-fearer that I've mentioned a few times in this series, a Gentile who believes in God and is keeping much of the Old Testament law. Verse 14 says, the Lord opened her heart to pay attention to what was said by Paul. Now, this is huge. This is the first recorded convert in Europe. It's an important reminder that no one can come to God on their own. No one has the ability to choose God by themselves. No one left to their own devices is going to think, oh, I like the sound of this Jesus stuff, I'm in. No, we are born alienated from God. We follow our great-great-grandfather Adam in our rebellion, each and every one of us. We have no ability in ourselves to come to God or choose him unless God moves on us first. The New Testament makes it clear that salvation is an undeserved gift, that no one can turn to God on their own without the enabling and drawing of the Holy Spirit. God acts first, but it is seen in different ways, even in the book of Acts. Paul saw the risen Christ. For the Ethiopian eunuch, he was reading scripture. For Cornelius, he had a vision. For the jailer, he heard Paul and Silas worshipping and preaching. For the slave girl, she had a demon cast out of her. But every single salvation story starts with God. He is the first mover. He moves towards us. She hears the sweet gospel and responds in faith. Verse 15, when she and the members of her household were baptized, she invited us to her home. If you consider me a believer in the Lord, she said, come and stay at my house. And she persuaded us. No husband is mentioned, so it's likely that she's a widow or divorced, and those of her household could be her children or servants. Obviously, we don't know, and we don't know the age of the children. But when the jailer gets saved later in the chapter, it says the same of him. In verse 33, it says, "At that hour of the night, the jailer took them and washed their wounds. Then immediately he and all of his household were baptized." So, could the story of Lydia and her family and the jailer and his family point to infant baptism? Well, no, I don't think so. We just need to read a couple more verses from the jailer's story. I'll pick up from verse 30. "He then brought them out and asked them, 'Sirs, what must I do to be saved?' They replied, 'Believe in the Lord Jesus and you will be saved, you and your household.' Then they spoke the word of the Lord to him and to all the others in his household." Verse 34, "The jailer brought them into his house and set a meal before them. He was filled with joy because he had come to believe in God, he and his whole household." The model seems to be share the gospel and then go and share the gospel with the person's household. If they believe, then they are baptized. How old were the people in the house? How old were the jailer's children or Lydia's children? We don't know. It would be great to know, because then it would maybe answer the question of what age children can be baptized from, but we don't get an answer there. For me, that grey area is not grey enough to start baptizing babies. Baptism doesn't work without faith, the individual's faith who is being baptized. But this passage isn't so much about soteriology or baptism, it's about sharing the gospel. Our job isn't to force hearts open, it's to be faithful. Whether you're a parent or a preacher or a friend, just keep sharing, keep loving, let God do the opening. And for Lydia, her life is changed forever. She invites Paul and the gang to stay with her, and in verse 40 of Acts 16, we read this. "After Paul and Silas came out of prison, they went to Lydia's house, where they met with the brothers and sisters and encouraged them. Then they left." It seems that soon after her conversion, a house church was started in her home. Lydia's hospitality with the missionaries continues to other believers in Philippi, and later Paul will write a letter to that church. Can you guess the name of that letter? Yep, Philippians. I think that's just so cool. So, God opens hearts. Number three, God delivers through confrontation. This is verse 16 to verse 19 of Acts 16.
4: "Once, when we were going to the place of prayer, we were met by a female slave who had a spirit by which she predicted the future. She earned a great deal of money for her owners by fortune-telling. She followed Paul and the rest of us, shouting, 'These men are servants of the Most High God, who are telling you the way to be saved.' She kept this up for many days. Finally, Paul became so annoyed that he turned around and said to the spirit, 'In the name of Jesus Christ, I command you to come out of her.' At that moment, the spirit left her. When her owners realized that their hope of making money was gone, they seized Paul and Silas and dragged them into the marketplace to face the authorities."
3: Thanks again, Mel. So next we meet the slave girl, bound by a spirit of divination, often associated with the Greek god Apollos. This spirit enabled her to predict the future, making her a source of significant profit for her owners through fortune-telling. For several days, she followed Paul and his group, proclaiming, "These men are servants of the Most High God, who are telling you the way to be saved." Now, while her statements were factually correct, Paul grew tired by the association with a demonic spirit, which could lead to misidentification of the gospel's source. In response, Paul commanded the spirit to leave her in the name of Jesus Christ, resulting in her immediate liberation from the demonic influence. This act not only freed the girl, but also disrupted the financial exploitation of her abilities by her masters. Even when outwardly aligned with truth, associations with demonic forces can be misleading and dangerous. 1 John 4 verse 1 says, "Beloved, do not believe every spirit, but test the spirits to see whether they are from God." When her owners realized their loss of income due to the girl's deliverance, they seized Paul and Silas and then dragged them before the city magistrates. Can you imagine how much you need to be in love with money to see a child freed from demonic possession and not celebrate? Not be glad, but be furious. That is seriously messed up. They accused the missionaries of causing turmoil in the city by promoting customs unlawful for Romans to accept or practice. This accusation played on the city's Roman identity and kind of legal sensitivities, diverting attention away from the true issue, which was the economic loss. Now, what was true back a few thousand years ago is still true today. There is money in spiritual things. Just take a look in your local bookshop if you still have one. I'm willing to bet that the spirituality section is bigger than the Christianity section. In fact, it's likely to be bigger than the religion section altogether. You know, I was disappointed recently to see that the pub that my church does an open mic night at, where we have testimonies of how Jesus Christ has changed our lives, is also doing a fortune-telling event once a month. As much as we're grateful for an opportunity to reach the community, sadly, I think the owner of the pub will allow anything to go on if it means more bums on seats, more drinks sold. We are competing with demonic forces. Yes, we are on the winning side. Yes, Jesus has ultimately defeated the devil, but demons are still at work. Lots of the New Age stuff, I'm happy to concede, is just made up. And you don't have to have any sinister help to do a cold reading on somebody. But we as believers understand the reality behind a lot of so-called spirituality. So the crowd joined in the attack, leading to Paul and Silas being stripped and beaten with rods, a form of Roman corporal punishment. After enduring many blows, they were thrown into prison. Now, we're not going to go into any more details about that situation because we covered the jailer and his salvation earlier in the series when we talked about prisons. You can find that program on our website, gnba.net. It's part 6 and it's called Prison Break. Now, this passage with the slave girl is another reminder, isn't it, about the challenges that the missionaries faced in the early church. In a chapter where mobs are formed and Paul and Silas are beaten up severely and arrested, following Paul's almost murder in chapter 14, in the same chapter as all this opposition and suffering, we see two beautiful salvation stories, and maybe even three. Lydia, the jailer, and the slave girl. And there are many others as well where the people are not named. God is at work, and he continues to be at work today. Sometimes I think we fall into the mindset that if there is any opposition to our faith, if there are any bad news stories, then Christianity must be declining and God must have pressed pause on his expansion plan. No, from the beginning until today, God continues to move and add people to the church. Yes, you can find plenty of stories of persecution. You can find plenty of stories of church decline, of denominations giving into the sexual ethics of the day, of church buildings being turned into trendy flats, of deconversions, of so-called ex-evangelicals, of those deconstructing, of Christians being mocked in the media. But at the very same time, there seems to be a rebirth of interest in Jesus, particularly among young people and in particular among young men. That is very, very exciting. Some people have even started calling it a quiet revival. Now, as you know, I'm nervous of using that word too quickly. But it's not everything is terrible and awful and there's no hope, or everything is rosy, wonderful, churches are bursting at the seams. It's both and. There are undoubtedly churches in this country that will not survive another winter. But at the same time, there are churches that are literally standing room only. They are full. It is a wonderful problem to have. It's not either or. And I think it's the same with evangelism. The results have always been mixed. On the same day that you have an amazing conversation with someone genuinely seeking the truth, could well be the same day that you get a bag of chips thrown at you and you're sworn at by a group of teenagers. I was at an event recently in Greater Manchester. The Easter story was being told around the streets of the town with actors and a PA. And now there were hundreds of people gathered. Many were likely Christians, but there were also people stood by mocking. I could hear people laughing, taking videos and joking. Other people just seemed annoyed that they couldn't get through the town centre as quickly as they wanted. A mild inconvenience at best, but I could hear a number of people swearing in frustration. But there were others who had stood by and taken it all in, and then someone would come over and give them a flyer, and many of them took them happily. The flyer was an invitation to an online introduction to Christianity course. Who knows what could happen? I wouldn't be surprised to hear of some people getting saved through that event and course. Sharing the gospel has always been a mixed bag, and the results are always hard won, but God is on the move. He was in Acts 16, and he is today as well. So whether you're in a season of waiting, wandering, praising, or pain, Trust the God who opens doors. Trust the God who opens hearts. Trust the God who brings salvation in the most unexpected places. Okay, we're moving on now to Acts 17. In this chapter, Paul finds himself in three very different cities: Thessalonica, Berea, and Athens, each reacting differently to the message of the gospel. In the last few minutes of our time today, we'll briefly think about the first two places that Paul visits, with our fourth point: God speaks through his word. Let's hear the first five verses of Acts 17.
4: When Paul and his companions had passed through Amphipolis and Apollonia, they came to Thessalonica, where there was a Jewish synagogue. As was his custom, Paul went into the synagogue, and on three Sabbath days he reasoned with them from the scriptures, explaining and proving that the Messiah had to suffer and rise from the dead. "This Jesus I am proclaiming to you is the Messiah," he said. Some of the Jews were persuaded and joined Paul and Silas, as did a large number of God-fearing Greeks and quite a few prominent women. But other Jews were jealous, so they rounded up some bad characters from the marketplace, formed a mob, and started a riot in the city.
3: So Paul enters Thessalonica and goes straight to the synagogue, as he usually does. For three Sabbaths, it says, he reasoned with them from the scriptures, explaining and proving that it was necessary for the Christ to suffer and to rise from the dead. Now, I would have loved to have heard Paul's preaching and his debating. Obviously, he would have been using the Old Testament scriptures here, as he was in a synagogue and there was no New Testament at the time. But I wonder what passages he pointed to. With Peter, we have a few examples of his preaches. We find them earlier in the book of Acts, and we presume that they've been condensed a little bit because they're quite short. But we see there the Old Testament passages that he uses. I don't know if Paul used the same or whether he went to different points. But the Jewish people were clearly waiting for a Messiah, but they weren't waiting for a Messiah who dies, and they weren't waiting for a Messiah to rise again. And so Paul had his work cut out for him. But clearly, he believed that the Old Testament scriptures pointed to Jesus as the one who suffered and died in their place and rose again. He is alive and well. And as we've seen so many times already, some believed Paul's message, but some opposed him violently. But I love that he started with the word of God, just like Peter did as well. You know, our faith isn't blind. It's built on evidence, prophecy, and history recorded in the Bible. But we need to remember that our answers to people's questions should come directly from the scriptures. Don't underestimate the power of God's word. Sometimes we shy away from the Bible, particularly in our kind of pre-evangelism. We feel like people won't understand it, or they'll maybe be bored by it, or maybe they'll be put off by it. But Hebrews 4 tells us that the word of God is living and active. The Bible makes it clear that God's word is alive. It makes it clear that God's word creates, that God's word convicts and transforms, that God's word sustains, that God's word equips. We should honour God's word. We should devour it. We should live it. And we should use it when talking to others, believers and non-believers. We shouldn't be timid. We shouldn't be frightened. We shouldn't be embarrassed of God's word. As Charles Spurgeon once said, the word of God is like a lion. You don't have to defend the lion. All you have to do is let the lion loose, and the lion will defend itself. Let's not be afraid of God's word or embarrassed of it. Let's let it loose, and let's hope and pray that people will respond like the Bereans, who we learn about in Acts 17. This is verse 10 to 12.
4: As soon as it was night, the believers sent Paul and Silas away to Berea. On arriving there, they went to the Jewish synagogue. Now the Berean Jews were of more noble character than those in Thessalonica, for they received the message with great eagerness and examined the scriptures every day to see if what Paul said was true. As a result, many of them believed, as did also a number of prominent Greek women and many Greek men.
3: Cheers, Mel. Berea was Paul's next stop then on his mission tour. And where does he go to first? You've guessed it, to the local synagogue, and he shares about Jesus Christ. What's interesting, though, is that these people are described as more noble, because they received the word with eagerness and examined the scriptures daily to see if these things were so. They weren't gullible, but they were open. And their openness led to deeper understanding and belief. So we've already seen that we need to be people that use the Bible in our evangelism. We need to be people of the book when we're sharing, but we also need to be people of the book personally. We need to be Bereans. We live in a society that is dominated by different opinions, half-truths, conspiracy theories, and spiritual shortcuts. It's easy in this kind of culture to neglect God's word in our personal lives. We need to test everything by the standard of Scripture, whether that's politics or Netflix or listening to a sermon on Christian radio. We need to examine the Scriptures, and we need to do that daily, and we need to open God's word with eagerness. The Bereans were spiritually hungry, they were biblically grounded, and they pursued truth over comfort. Are we eager to hear from God each day? Do we test what we hear, you know, social media posts, devotionals, conversations against Scripture? Are we willing to lay down personal opinions to stand on God's truth? It's very tempting to follow personalities and popular ideas. But God is still looking for Bereans, believers who are hungry for truth and anchor their lives in His word. Let's be people of the book.
4: 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You've been listening to Word Alive, brought to you by Good News Broadcasting. We teach the Bible through media. 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That's all the time we have today. Tom and I will be back at the same time next week.

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The Bible says in Romans chapter 8, in the same way, the Spirit helps us in our weakness. We do not know what we ought to pray for, but the Spirit himself intercedes for us with groans that words cannot express. And he who searches our hearts knows the mind of the Spirit, because the Spirit intercedes for the saints in accordance with God's will. We have the songs that help you rely on the power of God when you feel weak and overpowered by the circumstances of life. 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

My Worship 103.3, Psalm 34, verse 8. The Word of God says, "Taste and see that the Lord is good. Blessed is the man who takes refuge in Him." We're My Worship 103.3.

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0: of an occupation where someone's working for God, you might think of missionaries or pastors, but you might not think of
1: truck drivers, stockbrokers, airline pilots, construction workers, taxi drivers, website designers.
0: Probably those so-called secular jobs don't remind you of ministry, but you might need to expand your horizons a bit. It's one of those concepts in the Bible most people don't know about. Our work is an important tool for God to shape our lives. Colossians chapter 3 in the Bible says that whatever we do, we should do it heartily. That means with a good attitude. We should work not like we're working for men, but just as if we're working for God. The verse then says something profound. From the Lord, you will receive a reward. That's right. God is going to someday give you an eternal reward based on the quality of your work on the job. And you thought those pastors and missionaries were the only ones racking up big rewards in heaven. Nope, you can do that in your job every day. So no matter what your occupation, your job is a big deal to God. A message from My Worship 103.3. We've got the inspiration to keep you going. My Worship 103.3. I did.

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arms dry. God, your love is a never-ending stream, never runs dry.

0: an occupation where someone's working for God, you might think of missionaries or pastors, but you might not think of
1: truck drivers, stockbrokers, airline pilots, construction workers, taxi drivers, website designers.
0: Probably those so-called secular jobs don't remind you of ministry, but you might need to expand your horizons a bit. It's one of those concepts in the Bible most people don't know about. Our work is an important tool for God to shape our lives. Colossians chapter 3 in the Bible says that whatever we do, we should do it heartily. That means with a good attitude. We should work not like we're working for men, but just as if we're working for God. The verse then says something profound. From the Lord, you will receive a reward. That's right. God is going to someday give you an eternal reward based on the quality of your work on the job. And you thought those pastors and missionaries were the only ones racking up big rewards in heaven. Nope, you can do that in your job every day. So no matter what your occupation, your job is a big deal to God. A message from My Worship 103.3. Welcome to the place that encourages you with people who can be your friends.
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1: from 2 Corinthians 3:17. 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

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Hope makes all things work. Love makes all things beautiful. Right here, you'll find the music that reflects a lifestyle of faith, hope, and love. 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

bones. 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Psalm 34, verse 8. The Word of God says, "Taste and see that the Lord is good. Blessed is the man who takes refuge in Him." We're My Worship 103.3.

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1: This is John Fuller, and please remember to let us know how you're listening.

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1: 3 years after they were married, they got the diagnosis of MS on the part of Daryl. So really what motivated Stacy to get married, I want a strong man who's going to make me feel secure, who will take care of me, would never come true. She had to completely die to those expectations. And Daryl thought his relationship with Stacy would be, you can count on me, I'm going to be there for you, I'm going to take care of you. And now he says, decades later, she takes care of me.
0: That's Gary Thomas describing one of the many different kinds of storms that husbands and wives can face in marriage. But there's good news. God is always present with you in those storms. And with His help, you can experience a stronger, more intimate relationship. Gary is back with us today on Focus on the Family with Jim Daly, and I'm John Fuller.
2: John, we had a great conversation with Gary last time, and you know, what's frustrating with Gary is always saying something that I got to do differently.
0: That's frustrating.
2: And he's full of wisdom. He gives me those ideas. Okay, that's something I need to embrace and mm-hmm. do differently. And you are going to walk away with so many gold nuggets. Just stick with us. Gary is one of the foremost writers in this area of marriage. He's a pastor. John will give all those details in a moment. But I just love when Gary comes on and shares his wisdom that the Lord's given him. I'm reminded of that parable from Matthew 7 about building your house upon a foundation of rock and not sand. And when the storms of life come along, which is the theme of Gary's book, we have got to build that relationship, our marital relationship, on that rock. Mm-hmm. And that rock is the Lord. And we're going to talk about that today.
0: Right. And as you mentioned, Gary was part of the teaching team at Second Baptist Church in Houston, Texas for 11 years. He and his wife, Lisa, recently moved to Colorado, where he serves on the pastoral teaching team at Cherry Hills Community Church in Highlands Ranch. Gary has written over 20 books. He's a prolific speaker. He's a longtime and favorite guest here at Focus on the Family. And a book that really is the foundation for our conversation, and this is part two. If you didn't hear part one, stop by the website to hear it or watch it. The book is called Making Your Marriage a Fortress. And of course, we have copies of that book here at the ministry.
2: Gary, welcome back.
1: Thank you.
2: It's so good to have you. Okay, last time we started with that parable or that theme of the hurricane in Houston that you didn't prepare for. You had blue duct tape and cardboard. Didn't work too well. So my storm story, we can relate to marriage. So In August, I buy a snowblower when we bought our house here in Colorado. I thought, I'm ahead of the curve. In fact, the guy at the store said, You're really thinking outside the box. It's August, you know. So I got it. I put the oil in it, put the gas in it, started up. It ran great. I shoved it into the corner of the garage. The first snowstorm here came, 2 feet in October. Mm. I went and pulled that thing out, went to start it, and the engine had seized after running just like for 3 minutes. So then I got stuck. I couldn't buy a snowblower. We were having all these big storms, and they were sold out. And I thought, all that preparation, and it still went down. So how does that relate to marriage?
1: Well, there are three building blocks. I relied somewhat on the research of Dr. Archibald Hart and Dr. Sharon May, which is fun because it's a father-daughter team.
2: Yeah, who wrote their great. Book
1: together. Dr. Hart has gone on to glory. Dr. May is still writing and teaching. But they talk about the three building blocks of emotional connection. And that's where you don't want your snowblower to have the immediate. And the three things they talked about were trust, which is so key. And it's not just issues of betrayal, that you're not going to be unfaithful to me. It's if you say you're going to pick up the bread, pick up the bread. If you're going to be there for your kids' event, be there for your kids' event. That trust is so key to intimacy. Mm. Betrayal is to a marriage what dynamite is to a door. I mean, it just blows it apart. And we too often think of betrayal just in the terms of, you know, sexual unfaithfulness. But we need to build trust in other areas. The second thing was emotional availability. And this can be tougher for guys. It's just that I'm making myself available for my wife. I'm letting her explore. I'm exploring. I'm being there so that I can be present with her in her issues. and she can be present in mind. And then sensitive responsiveness. And this was helpful for me because so often as a guy, our wife says something that's hurting her, and our first thing is, okay, I'm going to fix that. I can take care of that. You're not going to have to deal with that. And what they really want to know right now is that there's a sensitive response. You want to fix it because you don't want to have to live through this with me. That the process matters so much to our wives. And so if you lose trust and emotional availability and sensitive responsiveness, you're on your road to getting further and further and further apart. But those are also three tools that couples can use to begin to rebuild their marriages. Give an example where a wife had to be sensitively responsible. She was the one in the book I talked about where she had had an affair. Her husband was really grilling her one night. He was trying to catch her like a detective. Well, you said you went there, and you said he called you there, and that, and how could those both be true? And so he asked her again, and she said, David, you've asked me that question 100 times, and I'll give you an answer 100 times. I'm so sorry for what happened, and I understand why you're doing it. She wasn't being defensive. She was almost saying, I get why you're suspicious. It makes sense. And so I'm going to be sensitively responsible. Where it doesn't go well, and I see guys do this more than women, they'll confess and say, well, when are you going to get over it? Maybe never.
2: Right.
1: That's not a sensitive response. It's understanding, I put this fear in you. I put this hurt in you. I put this suspicion in you. I get it. It's on me, not on you. I'm not asking you to get over it. I'm willing to bear it.
2: Well, and I think in part, and you're going right to what I would describe as some of the extremes in the marriage storm,
1: yeah,
2: you know, that kind of thing. But you also speak in the book, you write in the book about the mundane things that create breaches, right? I thought one of the interesting ones, and I experienced this, Gene and I did this when our boys were little. I remember coming home from work. I had a long day. And I was exhausted. I mean, I literally got one foot in the door. Gene was at the door with Trent and Troy, one in each arm. And my one foot is in the door. And she goes, you got to take the kids. Yeah. I'm done. Yeah. I'm done for the day. Take the kids. And I'm like, I put the briefcase down. I throw my jacket on the ground. Okay. I took the boys and took them to the basement and played with them. But it was hard because I was saying to Gene later, I said, man, I just need like 5 minutes. Just let me change my clothes, put a t-shirt on and some shorts, and then I'll do whatever we need to do with the kids. But it was like, it was hard. And that is a little bit of drift that you talk about too. And so I'd ask you kind of a more simple question in that regard, like the young couple that has 1, 2, 3-year-old children and the drift that can create, the separation that can create, if they don't notice the storm warnings of what they're entering.
1: And it's a great point, Jim, because so often we think of storms as bad things happening. A storm can be a good thing that happens, like bringing a new baby into the house.
2: Great thing, but disruptive.
1: Right. Well, my friend Dr. Les Parrott has a great line. When a new baby is born, a new marriage is born. Even if it's the second or third baby.
2: Well, it's a different family.
1: It is.
2: It's not the same family.
1: And couples have told me before the baby comes, I says, what are you going to take out? And they go, what do you mean? Well, do you think God gives you 30 hours more a week? Here's a baby, here's 30 hours. I go, and the couples that made it, Jim, we're talking about John and Deborah here from the book and others, where their kids were older, but during COVID, he had to double down. He was a pastor and launch online services. They were ruthless in cutting out what they could, and they were intentional, I mean, industriously so, in saying, we're going to come out of this closer together. And I think every time a couple brings home a new baby, there should be this pledge, and I think spoken out loud, our first goal is that 18 years from now, we're closer because we brought this baby home, not further apart.
2: Wow.
1: It's the best thing for the baby. It's the best thing for the marriage. It's the best thing for the legacy that they would leave behind. But they made tough choices in the case of John. Now, he's an eye surgeon, but he talked about what they do for their Sunday night check-ins. And you talk about emotionally available. He wasn't the first year. He was going through residency. He said, Gary, every picture of me that first year, I'm laying on the couch asleep with the baby on top of me. Because I was so tired, and they realize, okay, this can't go on. This can't happen with baby number two. He now works 3 days a week, and he works 5 minutes from home so he can come home from lunch. And you might say, would you make that sacrifice? He goes, yeah, I drive an older car. He goes, but if you could have the relationship with your wife that I have, he wasn't speaking to me directly, but you know, generally, he goes, it's an unmatchable connection. I like the life of intimacy that we share, the fun we have, the joy and connected. I would rather be this connected to my wife with maybe a couple $100,000 less in the bank than have money that I may never spend and feel like we don't know each other and being frustrated with each other all the time. And another huge help for couples that were facing busyness, whether it was bringing a new child home or a new work challenge. And I didn't lead anybody. This just came up three different times, were the importance of check-ins.
2: Mm-hmm.
1: If we're not intentional about connecting with each other, it's not going to happen. In fact, the couple I called the relationally industrious couple have three different kinds of check-ins. They have their date nights, which is just about fun. Then they have their business nights, which might be, who's going to pay this? We need to get this fixed in the house. Or it might be, I was hurt when you did that. You feel like you've been distracted. And then they have their daily check-ins, and that's just 5 or 10 minutes. And here's how they thought through it, Jim. They said, if we don't do the other two meetings, the date night gets sabotaged. We want to deal with our business on date night instead of have fun. We want to air our grievances, and this is about time that we enjoy together. And the morning check-ins, he found, we just want to know what's happening with each other's day. And he found out, this was Randy, that Hannah does better when she's caffeinated. So he gives her the coffee.
2: Not everybody will react that way.
1: he comes back in, and it might just be 5 to, okay, what do you got going? How can I pray for you? What's going on? And they do it. And here's what I thought was just a beautiful truth that came out of it. Hannah says, you know, we even occasionally do marriage seminars, and everybody says, you guys are so lucky. You're such a good match. You found each other. And she said, Gary, luck has nothing to do with it. We didn't find this marriage. We created it, and we work hard to keep it. Mm. She goes, we can be distant easily. And they've learned the hard way that when they didn't do the three different ones, they had a date night. They live in British Columbia. Beautiful sunset. I mean, it was just a gorgeous summer evening, paddleboarding, and they wrecked it because they had one of their worst arguments ever. And these friends came by in a boat and said, oh, this is such a romantic evening, isn't it? And they're like, this has nothing to do with romance. But I love that because younger couples often think, okay, you find the right person and you reap a great marriage. These couples discovered you have to be intentional, and check-ins were just a wonderful tool. For John and Deborah, it was Sunday evenings, 2 to 3 hours. That was their time. It was inviolate. The kids could not come into their room. They would not schedule anything. Hmm. And I'm just saying, I see the seeds that they planted, and I see the crops that they have reaped, and I think that kind of intentionality pays off big time.
2: Yeah. You mentioned money there, and I want to come back to that because here at Focus, that's one of the reasons many, many couples will contact us, because money creates such friction in the marriage. And you use the illustration of the doctor who decided to work 3 days a week, drive an older car, those kinds of things. Those are all good decisions. But speak to how finances can create such a hurricane in the marriage, and what can couples do practically to get their hands around those issues, that issue of finance?
1: Well, I featured two different couples, one that were buried in debt to where they owed more than they earned in a year, and that was a wake-up call, and another couple that was very poor when they got married, then very wealthy, and then they lost it all, and they've been dealing with that for a decade and a half. So they don't have that happy ending. Well, you start tithing and miraculous things happen. That happened to one couple, not to the other one. The two key lessons I got from this on finances were this. Communication is so important. In both cases, one spouse didn't communicate to the other just how bad it was.
2: Right.
1: With one couple, the wife was an accountant, and her husband thought, well, she's an accountant, she knows what's going. But she just didn't share that they were going a little bit more into debt, a little bit more. And so they said, okay, let's figure this out. And when they found out they were more in debt than they earned in a year, he was just angry that she let him get into this situation. Both of the couples mentioned that communication is so key. Even if you're in a family where one person primarily handles the finances, in my marriage, that's my wife. We still have to have these quarterly meetings where I know this is where our investments are, this is where we're given, this is where we're settled. We don't have debts other than a house right now, so that's not an ongoing issue. But I do think if you don't want finances to pull you apart, there's got to be great communication. The second issue was the anger that resulted from that, uh-huh. and learning how to deal with it. And I found one verse that I think a lot of couples take too literally in a way that hurts their marriage, and that's that verse, "Do not let the sun go down while you're angry, and do not give the devil a foothold." And so they think they have to keep working this out before they go to sleep. And that's what happened with Randy and Hannah. They're going around and around and around. Well, we don't let the sun go down on your anger. And it only got worse. It took Randy 3 days to come to grips with his anger and frustration before they could deal with it productively. And I think when you look at that scripture, there are three statements, not one. There's, in your anger, do not sin. That's one. Do not let the sun go down while you are still angry. That's two. And do not give the devil a foothold. We pull that second phrase, don't let the sun go down while you're angry, out of context and make that the whole message. But Paul's directly quoting wisdom literature, which most people know they're not laws. It's just general wisdom. And in the Old Testament times, that was, don't delay paying somebody, because at that point, if you did, they might go home hungry. If you've taken somebody's coat, return it by midnight so that they're not cold through the night. It was just a way, this is in Ephesians, and it was largely a Jewish, had a large Jewish community. Paul's just using language from Scripture they would understand. But what he's really saying is, in your anger, do not sin, and don't give the devil a foothold. The don't go to sleep, I think, is a legalistic application. If you're going around and around and around, and it's 2 a.m., my suggestion is, get a good night's sleep, wake up, have a bagel, a cup of coffee, process it, maybe talk to God, and then come together. I don't think you're disobeying that verse. I think you're saying, okay, I don't want to sin in my anger, and I don't want to give the devil a foothold, and use that other one as a general principle. That's what the couples found was most helpful for them. And this is the great thing about marriage challenges, is they teach us how to handle things like anger, like fear, like a lack of forgiveness, like arrogance.
0: Well, this is Focus on the Family with Jim Daly, and our guest today is Gary Thomas, sharing stories and insights that he's collected and put together in his book, Making Your Marriage a Fortress. 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
2: Gary, I'm circling like a buzzard coming back to some of the themes that you're mentioning, but one of the things you said that caught my attention was that busyness can be the sucker punch of a marriage. And I think I get that, and you're pecking around all of that, but describe how we need to be aware of the sucker punch.
1: Well, the destruction of a sucker punch is that you don't see it coming. Most of us see sickness as a serious assault on our marriage. When you get a diagnosis, you have MS, you have cancer, you have Alzheimer's, okay, this is something that we have to face head on. When a child is born with a disability, okay, we have to face this head on. Busyness is more by degrees. It's like gaining weight. You gain a quarter pound every 2 weeks, which means you gain half a pound in a month, which means you gain 6 pounds in a year and 12 pounds. And, you know, it's just this gradual thing where
2: how did you know that's what happened to me?
1: but it's not that much, right? You think a quarter. And I think with marriages, you can experience that distance where you don't know more. And so I would just ask couples today listening, if you're in your kitchen, you're in your living room, you're driving down the road, do you know your spouse's greatest temptation right now? Do you know the greatest frustration at work? Do you know the greatest fear they have for their children? Do you know the greatest hurt from their childhood that they're trying to deal with that keeps coming back and really challenges how they view themselves? Do you know their best way of connecting with God? Do they feel far from God? So often we just assume that we know our spouses and that we're walking this life together. Those are basic things that we often just never get around, and it's just because we're just too busy. It's a sucker punch. We don't see it coming until all of a sudden we're knocked out and say, how did that happen? And you see it, Jim, how many times have you heard this? I love him. I'm just not in love with him anymore.
2: Right.
1: And more often than not, that's just busyness. You haven't worked on the marriage. You've slowly grown apart, so you can't even see your way back. There is a way back, but it doesn't feel like it at the time.
2: Yeah. Gary, let me ask you, in your book, Making Your Marriage a Fortress, you describe a couple who lost their 19-year-old son. Oh. My brother and his wife had that experience with their 30-year-old son. Mm-hmm. I asked him one day, I just said, you know, how often do you think of Bobby? He said, Jim, every day. I think of Bobby. That probably brings tears to my eyes even thinking about it now, because I don't know that there's any greater loss than the loss of a child.
1: I don't think there is. And when it's the loss of an only child, because it's not just your current loss, Jim, it's the future losses. What they found is that the second year was more painful than the first.
2: Wow.
1: The first year, they're numb. But the second year, okay, every Christmas now, we don't have Garrett with us. Garrett's friends graduate from college. They get jobs. Well, we don't have that. His friends get married. We're never going to have a daughter-in-law. They have kids. We're never going to have grandchildren. It's an ongoing loss. It's not like a one-time hurt. It's the hurt that keeps on hurting. What they found that kept them through was they had been serious students of Scripture. And it was so helpful. We talked earlier about whether you view Bible reading as Tylenol or vitamins. So often we go to the Bible if we need Tylenol. We've got a headache. We've got a hurt. Okay, what will solve it? Vitamins is a wiser approach because you need to draw upon it. And Janelle said something to me that blew me away. This is faith in action as they're sharing freely about the devastation of losing this beloved son, a really good kid. In fact, as this airs, Jim, it'll be almost 10 years exactly that they've lost their son. But Janelle said to me, Gary, God didn't just call Garrett from us. He called Garrett to something. Mm. And applying the scripture, to be absent from the body is to be present with the Lord. She goes, I know today Garrett is perfectly serving the God who created him. She goes, my friends, they have issues sometimes with daughters-in-law, or there's alcoholism or work problems or depression or whatnot. She goes, Garrett has none of that. He's doing exactly what God created him to do. And Jim, the faith and the excitement, he's just perfectly serving God in a way that my friends' kids aren't yet, because they're still here in a fallen situation. And I was blessed by a woman for whom Scripture became real. She needed it to be real, and she found Scripture to be true. And it was a refuge, and it was balm in the midst of her tremendous hurt. Another big help for them was just the community. She mentions grabbing the lapels of one of her best friends the morning she found out. She said 70% of marriages end up in a divorce when this happens. Please don't let me lose my husband. I've lost my son. I don't want to lose my husband. And this church just wrapped their arms around her. She was getting 5 or 6 texts every day. After the first year, Joe's friends kind of dropped off. Janelle's friends, maybe, not saying it's a gender thing, but they were right there. But I think Joe's friends said, okay, we've traveled through this a year. It's time to move on. And so at 18 months is when he kind of broke. And it was interesting because Janelle said, for the first year, it was 95% Joe and 5% me. Joe was the strong one. He was holding me up. The second year, she says, it became 75% me and 25% Joe. It just, he was devastated. And what was so devastating to her, every time he saw Janelle's face, he was reminded of Garrett. Garrett looked so much like her. So he wants to love his wife. And yet, just the grief that he's reminded of his son. And so they had one of the biggest arguments of their marriage about 18 months after Garrett had died. And Joe stormed off. And Janelle just got on the phone and she called his friends. Y'all got to go get him. I don't know what's going to happen. But he doesn't need to be alone right now. And they did. And that's why I say to people listening, church does matter. God doesn't want us to walk through this life alone. It's not just husband and wife. It's husband and wife and church. Because right now, people need you if you're not going through a storm. But the day will come. Jesus says, in this world you will have trouble. If you believe Jesus, the day will come when you need those church members to wrap their arms around you, and it's too late if you wait for it. So keep listening to Focus on the Family. Get the daily vitamins. Grow in Scripture so that you can draw that powerful truth when you need it. Have those relationships so that you can stay together. What Joe and Janelle have today is so precious. It's buried 70% of couples who have faced it. It's given them a 100% increase in their love for each other.
2: Yeah, that's so wonderful and so well said. And, you know, that's what God does in our hearts when we lean into Him, not away from Him. And the test for us is where that bitterness and that anger goes. Do you trust God to bring you through the valley and out the other side and raise you up in a mountaintop, even if circumstances aren't dictating that's the joy you should have? That's the joy God brings. So, man, this has been terrific, Gary. Thanks so much for spending the time with us on day two. And as John said, if you missed day one, go back and get it. You can do that through your smartphone, through the app, or come to the website and download it there. But the basic premise here is Gary's poured his heart into this book, Making Your Marriage a Fortress, and there's so many nuggets of truth in here. You need to get a copy, and we'd love it if you would participate in ministry with us. Get the book directly from Focus, become a monthly supporter. We'll send it as our way of saying thank you. If you can't do that, we get it. One-time gift is another great way to do ministry with Focus on the Family, help more marriages. And I'm telling you, John, I've said this a lot. The breakdown of marriage is, I believe, the core problem in the culture. I don't care what color your skin is or any of that. Marriage is a significant problem in the culture today, and kids are struggling. You talk about fighting poverty, we need to keep marriages together. And Gary has devoted his life to that, and it's worth reading. So get a hold of us and get a copy today.
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We've been hearing things all around the world. We hear things, preachers, and things all around the world. 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

scriptures and say, this won't be my. 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